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0: You are the one who was relied upon in times of both severity and prosperity. O God, bless Muhammad and members of his family who are the rightful leaders. You have made it obligatory for us to obey them. And through this obedience, you have made their true status known to us. So please, give us relief for their sake. A swift and prompt relief within the blink of an eye, or even quicker than that.
1: Ya Muhammad,
0: O Muhammad, O Ali,
1: Ya Ali,
0: O Ali,
1: Ya Muhammad,
0: O Muhammad, protect me as

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0: In the name of Allah, the All-Beneficent, the All-Merciful.
1: Alhamdulillahi Rabbil Alameen.
0: All praise belongs to Allah, Lord of all the worlds.
1: Ar-Rahman Ar-Rahim.
0: The All-Beneficent, the All-Merciful. Master of the Day of Retribution.
1: Iyyaka na'budu wa iyyaka nasta'in.
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Bismillahir Rahmanir Rahim. I begin in the name of Allah, the Merciful, the Compassionate. All praise to Allah, the Creator of the universe.

and its sustainer, the provider of believers and non-believers. And may his choicest blessings be on the seal of his prophets, the last of his messengers and his holy progeny, and in particular on this night of grief, may his incessant blessings ever continue on Abu Abdullah al-Hussein, salawatullahi alayhi. Allahumma salli ala Muhammad wa ali Muhammad wa ajil farajum. Alhamdulillah, by the grace of Allah subhanahu wa ta'ala, we have the opportunity to continue in our journey together, reflecting upon the psychology of salah, both the practical mental health psychology of salah, as well as the spiritual aspect of psychology of salah. And as ever, as we have established and reiterated over our previous discussions, this journey is fueled by the grace of Shafa. So we begin by offering our condolences to that grieving mother, Bibi Fatimatu Zahra, salamullah alayha. Allahumma salli ala Muhammad wa ali Muhammad wa ajil, whose intercession we seek to be able to understand the gifts that we have received as a result of the calamitous sacrifice of her beloved Hussein and her beloved Zainab alayhi salam. Because without their sacrifice, without the leadership and the ambassadorship of Zainab alayhi salam, the message of Hussein alayhi salam would have been buried under the sands of Karbala as Yazid had originally intended. So in invoking their shafa, let us move forward together, inshallah. We have been thinking about how the process of salah, both in principle, in as an aggregate practice, as well as its specific components, are all designed towards bringing us closer to Allah subhanahu wa ta'ala, qurbatan Allah, but in a practical sense, using the tools of mindfulness. And two concepts we have discussed in our first night, mindfulness being presence in the moment. Because it's only in the current moment that we can encounter Allah subhanahu wa ta'ala, that we can taste the sweetness of the embrace with the beloved. And the second concept, particularly yesterday we were focusing on, is rumination. This idea of that internal chatter that goes on in our minds, that constant talking, particularly saying negative things about ourselves, about other people, that drains our energy, that waswasa that we often see referred to in Surah An-Nas. And we discussed how, whilst from a practical psychology point of view, rumination is a key part of any form of psychotherapy, becoming aware that that rumination is going on, and through that awareness, allowing it to dissolve so that we can experience being in the current moment rather than worrying about something in the past or being anxious about something in the future, but being in the moment. So these two concepts, the psychological concepts that are essentially akhlaq concepts, mindfulness and rumination, being aware of rumination so that we are here in the now. We will use these tools and build on them, inshallah. The first aspect of salah that we began looking at, inshallah, I'd like to continue with, is at the beginning. So wudu, ablution, preparing for salah. Preparing not just physically, but wudu really being a psychological tool with which the body becomes central. So we are using our bodies to bring our minds into gear. It's not obviously about washing our bodies, because there are far more efficient ways of washing than wudu. Yet with wudu, what we're doing is we're touching upon the different aspects of our physicality and drawing awareness, drawing attention towards that which inspires us and away from that which steals our joy in life. We described rumination as being like the great thief that steals the joy, steals the well-being from our existence. With wudu, and even if you leave the beautiful dua,

was that we're encouraged to recite during wudu. If we leave those aside in terms of time and just look at it purely from the point of view of cognitive psychology, so thinking about thinking, and behavioral psychology, how our actions impact the way we think and the way we feel, wudu has both these dimensions. So firstly, when we seek to wash our face, it allows us to take account of what have we been looking at during that day? What have we been saying? What have we been turning towards? And what have we been thinking about? So to use a term we used before, this is really about metacognition. Metacognition is a key part of modern psychology and psychotherapy. And essentially, it's quite simple. It's thinking about thinking, so that we're not pushed into the back seat of our car and somebody else is driving. Most of the time, for most human beings, they're not in control of their mental car. They're shoved in the back seat and something else is driving. This rumination force is driving. We live on an autopilot. And sometimes our salah can be like autopilot. We may be conscious at Takbirat al-Ihram when we start. But the next thing we remember, the next thing we realize is the final salam. And we're like, so what happened to the salah? Where did it go? What was I supposed to experience? Or was it just a tick box exercise? And we've discussed the distinction between Sharia and Akhlaq, particularly in the context of salah before. So with wudu, whilst we begin with a cognitive reflection, as soon as we start moving to our hands, and indeed our feet, we start thinking about what we've been doing, our behaviors during that day. And perhaps whether those behaviors have been helpful, adaptive, as psychologists would call it, or unhelpful, maladaptive. And not just from the point of view of, do I feel good because of what I did, or do I feel rotten because of it? But also, we can think about, in an ambitious sense, what do I want to do thereafter, after my salah? What are the actions that I am inspired towards as a result of this wudu that I'm doing? So it's really a 360 degree evaluation of the entirety of what it means to be a human being. We're not just brains in a vat. We're brains in a body that interact with other bodies. So we can think about our experience since the last salah in totality, both our physical experience and deeds, as well as our mental experience and deeds. And we looked yesterday at how we're accountable for the entirety of all our actions. And we're accountable also for all the gifts we've received. So often in madrasa, we're taught about asraf. And I see many madrasa teachers here. And no doubt, when we teach, the idea of asraf, it's initially taught as wasting. And so often, you know, we've got some water, and if we waste that water, it's a form of asraf. Or food on the plate is a classic one. But what about asraf of opportunity? What about asraf of the opportunity to reconnect with divinity itself? To embrace the beloved 5 times a day? To stand in the presence of Allah subhanahu wa ta'ala. What about the squandering? Not just asraf of wasting, but squandering of that opportunity. Are we not accountable for that? And what about the accountability for the opportunity cost? Opportunity cost being an idea in economics where you're thinking about, you did one thing, okay, but there was something else you didn't do as a result of doing what you were doing. That thing you missed, that's your opportunity cost. So whilst we were on autopilot in our salah, what did we miss? What was the opportunity cost of not being present? So that very process of wudu prepares us psychologically to enter the present moment, ready to experience that qurbatan ilallah, that proximity to Allah subhanahu wa ta'ala, that we say is our intention. But often, we're not even present during the niyyah.
Inshallah, when we come to Nia, we'll

discuss that in more depth. But we begin wudu with a niyyah for the wudu itself. So it allows us to really check. So one of the key aspects of modern psychology and one of the key aspects of akhlaq, particularly in salah, is self-analysis. We come back to that verse from Surah Rum that we began with, which is, أَوَلَوْنَ تَفَكَّرُوا فِي أَنفُسِهِمْ, did not reflect upon themselves. That self-reflection, as we manifested in our discussions from various verses, including Surah Ma'un yesterday, when we start thinking about self-analysis in salah, wudu is the most powerful beginning for that. This is why ablution becomes so important, that even if we can't do it with water, we do it with dust, with tayammum, or with stones. But we don't ignore it, because it sets the stage in such a powerful way. One of the things we talked about was the difference between theoretical knowledge, ilm, and experiential knowledge, the kind of knowledge that forms the bedrock of irfan, the experiential spiritual ascension. One being something that you read about, yarhamukullah, and something else being about what you know from your own doing it. These discussions are not about theory. These discussions are explicitly about doing it. So let us do it now. Let us do self-analysis of our salah now. Consider the last wudu we did. And if we remember it, firstly, do we even remember it? Now, I have no doubt that everyone did wudu just before they recited Maghribain. So everyone here, I assume, has prayed and has therefore done wudu. But a simple question, and of course these questions are mirrors for ourselves. Questions are the tools for self-analysis. So when we ask ourselves a question, what was my wudu like? How did I do it? Not just what did I do. Yeah, I know the what of aspect of it, the rules of it. We know the shara'an aspects of it, we know. But the question is not what did I do. The question is how did I do it? What was my mental state? And here's a little anecdote. When people find that they can't even remember how the wudu went, it's a little warning that perhaps, not always, but perhaps it was done on autopilot. Now, autopilot being one manifestation of the word sahun, of being heedless, when we discussed Surah Ma'un yesterday, not present, not mindful, as opposed to khashiyun that we saw in Surah Mu'minun. Those who are successful being the ones who are mindful. If we can't even remember the last wudu and how it felt, what we learnt from it, well, you might raise the question, what's there to learn from wudu when I've been doing it all my life? Well, we are different. Each time we look in the mirror of wudu, we are supposed to see a different aspect of ourselves, because this is an encounter with divinity itself through the manifestation of the grace of the resource, the water being one manifestation of grace, the earth being another, whether we're doing tayammum. As we come into contact with grace in the form of water, it's an invitation to mindfulness. So how was it? And as we analyze that, let's reflect on a few ahadith in relation to wudu. So the first is the Holy Prophet, peace be upon him, says that wudu, ablution, is half of faith. Why? What must be the power of the mindfulness available in wudu for it to open up half of connecting with Allah subhanahu wa ta'ala? The other half, of course, being the ibadah, the actual manifestation of the salah. Secondly, a teaching that wudu is not just about, you know, washing our face and our body, but it's really an opportunity for total transformation. Because one of the things we find about rumination, that, you know, that narrative that we keep talking about, is that shaitan reminds us of the mistakes and the sins we've committed in the past, making us believe that because we fell for his tricks, we are somehow not worthy of experiencing that closeness to Allah

Santala. But when he says that to us, when that waswasa enters from the khannas, that alladhi yuwaswisu fi sudurin nas, that we discussed yesterday, the one who whispers in the hearts of people. One of these whisperings is, oh, I need to do it, I'll do it, but it's not like I have any ambition for it. I have been robbed of my ambition for wudu because I have been convinced by the internal narrative that I am not able or worthy to experience that pinnacle of connection that wudu offers, because I'm just a miserable sinner. Well, I may be a miserable sinner, but it's not about me. It has never been about me. It is and always has been about Allah subhanahu wa ta'ala. And he introduces himself over 100 times in the Quran as Ar-Rahman Ar-Rahim, the most compassionate, the most benevolent. You'd think we get it, right? But we don't. We don't get it. We still continue to believe the waswasa, that somehow that higher level of connection with Allah subhanahu wa ta'ala is not available to us because of our sins. We are elevating our sins above the level of His rahmah. Yet that first contact, when we turn the tap on for wudu and our hand, the physicality of our hand makes contact with the water, that is an invitation to mindfulness. As we feel the water touching our hand, do we remember that contact, that first contact? How did it feel? Was it a reminder that Ar-Rahman introduces himself as being like the rain that falls on everyone and everything, independent of the one upon him it falls? Which means what? Practically, it means we can never qualify for his grace. Neither can we disqualify for his grace, because he alone determines who should benefit from his grace. And he offers it to everyone, including the atheists. Indeed, when we say in Surah Fatiha, and we'll come to this in more detail when we look at the psychology of Surah Fatiha that we recite in Qiyam, when we have this statement of Alhamd in the definite, Alhamdulillahi Rabbil Alameen, when rendered in the definite, Alhamd, that all praise is due to Allah. It's the entirety of creation throughout all points of creation. This is encompassing time and space, which raises the question that when the atheist declares his atheism, where is the hamd in that? Well, we have control over a certain aspect of our freedom. Allah subhanahu wa ta'ala has delegated the freedom to be and to think and to act upon us, but not entirely. He retains for him, thankfully, certain important powers, such that our subconscious and the way it operates, how it runs our physicality, remains in place. So as the atheist formulates the thought, and the neurons start firing cognitively to shape the idea, and the executive function in the frontal cortex starts forming the idea that yes, this thought should be voiced, and the command goes from the executive center to the verbal aspect and the motor cortex to start engaging the tongue. Whilst the tongue is uttering its kufr, the mechanisms by which it's doing so are in a state of hamd. That process itself is a manifestation of grace. And the air that allows that sound to travel, so that our ears hear that sound of kufr, of declaring that there is no God, of denouncing divinity, astaghfirullah. The fact that we're able to even hear that, and we have the freedom that sound is not blocked, that is grace for which we give hamd. The fact that we are able to do complex mathematics and do all kinds of decompositions in our brains to decode that sound wave into the composition of words, of tone, of volume.
We have the ability to decipher

where the sound is coming from. We have physicists in our midst. They'll be familiar with Doppler effects and the mathematics of Fourier decompositions. The mind, the brain is doing that in real time. As we hear the kufr being stated, the fact that we can even decode it and the auditory cortex is deciphering it and then sending the message to the frontal cortex so that we understand that this is what the person is saying. That is hamd. Al-hamd. The totality in the definite sense of hamd. So brothers and sisters, when our hand makes contact with the water in wudu, when we turn the tap on and we make that first contact with that water that we intend to put on our face, that first contact should remind us to eradicate the rumination that has plagued us during that morning or that afternoon, depending when the wudu is going on, and to remind us that we are the recipients of grace, of rahmah, because that is what it means to be ar-Rahman. Regardless of the sins we have committed during that day, regardless of what we have been saying about ourselves during that day, if we truly open our hearts to wudu and we put our hand into that water, realizing that this is a manifestation of His grace as a gift to purify ourselves, not just my face, but my mind with it. That is an invitation to being present, to being zahir. And when we pray for the zuhur of the Imam of our time, Ajah Fajr, salawatullahi alayhi, Allahumma salli ala Muhammad wa ali Muhammad wa ajil Fajr, we remember that as we are doing wudu, the Imam of our time is doing wudu that day, such that we can, through that awareness, even if we may not be alive physically when his physical zuhur manifests, we may, through our realization, through our connectedness with the Imam, through our mindfulness of that moment, experience the joy of zuhur in our hearts now. That is the invitation of wudu. At that first contact when our hand touches the water. That is no ritual, brothers and sisters. That is an invitation to transformation. No ordinary transformation. We are Azadars here. Our heritage of transformation is not just change. No. Our destiny is Islah. Because that's the mission that Hussein alayhi salam declared as he left Medina. Islah fi ummati jaddi. The transformation, the reform, the renaissance, the reawakening of the community of my grandfather. We are part of that. Therefore, the rahmah that is available to us. The choice of whether we experience it or not, that is also ours. So if I'm thirsty and I've been given this glass of water, but I choose not to drink it, that doesn't in any way deny the existence of the water in the glass. The water is there. The reason I remain thirsty is because I chose not to drink. So if I go to do my wudu, and when I am asked now, how was that wudu? And I can't even remind, I can't even tell you what it was like because I was on autopilot. That's a reminder to me, I didn't taste any of that water. Yet, to just remind you of something that we said yesterday, in terms of the opportunities that are within Salah, from a mystical point of view, the Urafa talk about how, as that point of mindfulness, when you see that drop fall from your face of water back into the basin, back into the pool with the rest of the water, it is a reminder of how our nafs can dissolve into the pool of the entirety of creation. It is an invitation to the mystical experience. Before we've even started Salah, that qurbatan ilallah has already taken place. That is the invitation. And so that's from a spiritual psychology point of view, from an irfan point of view. From a cognitive psychology, from a psychology,

a therapeutic perspective. We've got, one, the breaking of rumination. Secondly, we've also got this aspect of hope. And we will come back to the psychology of hope in nights to come, inshallah. But hope is important. And only now, through positive psychology, are we seeing the scientific data for how hope operates. In Dua Kumail, we recite, Irham man ra'su malihi raja. Have mercy on the one whose greatest asset is hope. As we perform that wudu, our hope is to taste that qurbatan ilallah, that proximity to Allah. Hope is important, because regardless of the rumination that's been going on during that time, we can take a break from it. Now, this idea of break, we need to pause and think about. We have many people here who have worked long hours this week. We have people who have worked tirelessly in offices to earn an honest livelihood, at homes to raise children, to provide for families. We have people who are so stretched that they barely have time to sleep. These discussions about psychology of salah is our tribute to them. We do not burden them further by saying, oh, you can only do your wajibat? Is that all you can do? No. We stand and we salute and we applaud them for the wajibat they are able to perform. And we offer our discussion on psychology of salah as an invitation to get more from what they are already doing. This is not about doing more in terms of spending more time. If you are somebody who regularly has the thought or the lament that, oh, I'm so busy, if only I could do more worship, I don't have the time to embark upon the journey of Irfan. Well, the title of the book of Ayatollah Khomeini gives the whole mystery away. He calls the book Sirr al-Salah, The Secrets of Salah, but then in the subtitle, he gives the answer. He unveils the secret, calling it Salatul Arifin. That Salah is a powerful, meditative, transformational set of techniques to allow us to experience that Miraj al-Salikin, that other subtitle of the text, that spiritual ascension of those who traverse the path of spiritual development. It's not about time. It has never been about time. Time is in fact one of the waswasas, one of the forms of rumination that takes us away from connectedness. Because we are told we don't have the time. We've got an essay deadline. We've got an exam deadline. We've got a work deadline. We've got countless deadlines. Indeed, some of us have moved from lists of things to do to lists of things to do. They can never be completed. And I bear grim testimony to that fact. So it's not about completing the list. It's about experiencing a degree of peace in the midst of all the chaos. That is one of the reasons why we remind our young people that we can't recite all our salah in qadha at the end of the day. We have robbed ourselves. We need those regular breaks. Hence, salah is a prescribed worship by time, so that we take time out. But during that time, even if our salah is very quick, provided we choose to open our hearts, we come back to our work transformed. Wudu is the first of those tools. The second is Qibla. The actual turning towards Kaaba. And I'd like to pose a question. How might that be a psychological practice? A spiritual psychological practice and a psychotherapeutic practice, the turning towards Qibla. I will leave that question for you to reflect upon. And turn to a common problem in salah. Often we find that people are worrying, did I do that prayer correctly? Was my wudu okay? Did I miss a bit? I was supposed to do my whole face. I think this is a bit dry.

Maybe I missed it. Perhaps I should go back and do it again. And I find a third, fourth time has passed. I'm still going back to do my wudu. I'm still praying again. Now, nowadays, we often hear the term obsessive compulsive disorder, OCD, where people are compelled by these doubts, this plague of doubts, to keep doing things again, or to be unsure of whether they've done something properly. Islamic psychology addresses the risk of OCD in Salah. We have a teaching from none other

keep doing things again, or to be unsure of whether they've done something properly. Islamic psychology addresses the risk of OCD in Salah. We have a teaching from none other than one of our masters of psychology, the one who established the Islamic universities of science and taught psychology as part of akhlaq, the great grandson of the one who came for the perfection of akhlaq, the one after whom our entire school is named, none other than Imam Ja'far as-Sadiq salawatullahi alayhi. Abdullah bin Sinan went to him and said that there is a person whom he knows who repeatedly performs wudu and salah. He's afflicted by this doubt that he hasn't done it properly. Imam Ja'far as-Sadiq alayhi salam is reported to have said, and this is from Al-Kafi, he's reported to have said, why does this person worship shaitan? And Abdullah bin Sinan says, no. He is trying to worship Allah. How is what he's doing worshiping shaitan? The Imam alayhi salam says, ask him. Ask him where those thoughts are coming from. Brothers and sisters, this is a classical period invitation to self-analysis. When the Imam alayhi salam says to Abdullah bin Sinan, go to that man and ask him where those thoughts are coming from, today we call that metacognition. But actually, that process of thinking about thinking is in Al-Kafi. The akhlaqiyya teachings are our practical psychology of religion. So Abdullah goes and he says to this man, I asked Abu Abdullah, which was the title it was referred to as. He asked the sixth Imam alayhi salam about your problem. And he says, your thoughts are coming from shaitan. Where are your thoughts coming from? And the man stopped and engaged in self-analysis. And in that self-analysis realized that this was an aspect of waswasa, of this yuwaswisu fi sudur, this plague of doubts that robbed him of the sweetness of salah. So let us be aware that with diligence comes a risk. If we want to really be serious about elevating the level of our salah, it's not going to come easily. There will be obstacles, but we have been given shields to fend off those attacks when they come. So with that awareness of rahmah, of grace of Allah, why? Because linked to that teaching is the compassionate message that when you have a doubt, assume the positive. So if you are unsure, did I do wudu or not? Assume that you did. Did I say my Dhuhr prayer? It's coming to the end of the day and the sun is about to set. Dhuhr. Did I pray? If you're genuinely unsure, assume the positive. When in doubt, assume the positive. Creating a disposition of positivity, generating a positive mental attitude is essential to the psychology of akhlaqiyya, and we see it within our tradition. So we've done wudu. We come to the next step of salah, which is to orientate towards qibla. And often we are told, at work I don't have much place to pray. There's a little space with a filing cabinet. It's convenient to pray in this direction. But you're telling me qibla is in this direction. What difference does it make? I'm praying to the one who is beyond time, beyond space. If I pray there or if I pray this way, what difference is it really going to make? It's more convenient this way. It's more discreet this way. I'm shy. I have more space. I'm tall. Whatever it might be. There are many aspects of qibla. Let's begin with a psychotherapeutic approach. Facing the Kaaba is not just a one-dimensional experience. It's at least two-dimensional. We're not just turning towards the Kaaba and what that represents.
So we are combining with a flow of humanity. This no longer becomes a solitary experience. Connecting

beyond time and space. So everyone in the world now points in this direction. I'm no longer alone. And we'll come back to the psychology of loneliness and how this emotion of loneliness grips us in afflictions like depression and anxiety. And we can feel alone in the middle of a crowd. Qibla is the first invitation to break free from that sense of loneliness, that we are a part of something much bigger than us. Indeed, going back to Ibrahim alayhi salam. Going back to Ibrahim alayhi salam to remind us of the heritage. From Surah Hajj, Surah 22, verse 26, where Allah subhanahu wa ta'ala says, we have commanded a place to be built for worship. So we are pointing in that direction. So first we're turning towards that idea of proximity. And when you turn towards something, it raises naturally the question, what is it? Or more sharply, what's in it for me? Or if you really want to sharpen the question, what's in it for me now? When I turn towards Qibla for this particular salah, what's in it for me right now? What do I need right now? Well, one of the things is if I was feeling particularly overwhelmed and feeling alone, as I turn towards Qibla, I also turn towards all the a'imma alayhi salam who prayed in that direction. Notice that we give thanks for that shafa at the conclusion of our salam. When we say, As-salamu alayka ya ibadillahi salihin, who are they? Salams upon you, O the truly pious ones who prayed. Who are the ibadillahi salihin, other than the a'imma alayhi salam, who prayed in the direction of the Kaaba? So we are joining in that movement, collectively, turning towards. But the other dimension of orientating our physicality towards that direction is mentally turning away from all the worries, the ruminations, the stresses that have plagued us, which again is an invitation to metacognition. When you're turning away from something, you're aware of what it is you're turning away from. You can't, if I want to run away from you, I need to be aware that you exist to run away from you. Running away from requires awareness of that thing. Now, of course, here we've got a pious brother who I should be running towards. But the issue here is, when we turn towards Qibla, it reminds us, what am I turning towards? I may want to be facing in this direction because it's easy, but I have to orientate in this particular direction. And I have a compass. Well, now you've got compasses on phones, right? So it's even easier. I'm turning towards this direction because I'm consciously, deliberately choosing to turn away from those things that afflict me and towards those things that inspire me. As soon as we make the choice, we break the core pillars of mental health problems. So, in the US, there's a field of positive psychology, particularly at the University of Pennsylvania. And one of the things they found is that the people who are vulnerable to depression, and particularly once they are deep in a state of depression, experience something called learned helplessness, whereby even if the door is open, you just don't see the door being opened. You feel trapped in the room, unable to either see the door open, or if you see it's open, you don't feel you can choose, that you have the agency, in psychological terms. You don't have the ability, the agency, to walk through that door yourself. That learned helplessness. What Qibla does is, right from the outset, reminds us we are in control. I am choosing to orientate towards this direction, turning away from the things that afflict me, turning towards the things that inspire me. Notice, brothers and sisters, that if we have done wudu with that mindful presence, if we have used the cognitive psychology and behavioral psychology that is within the wudu and recognized the grace of Allah, if at Qibla we have turned towards the Kaaba and away from all these stresses through explicit

explicit invoking of our faculty, our quwwa of choice, using the grace of Allah subhanahu wa ta'ala, because we say la hawla wa la quwwata illa billahi al-aliyyil azim. So if I feel too weak to really cast aside those thoughts that worry me and turn towards what inspires me, I can invoke a higher power. Before we have even started adhan, we are there. We are in the proximity of divinity. We have the sweetness of that embrace. We remember that as part of our teachings, we are reminded never to fall into the trap of thinking that Allah is far away. You know, on our first discussion, we discussed how Allah is in the present moment, in the here and the now. It's only when we are present that we get to experience Him. Surah Kahf, Surah 50, verse 16. Now we know this verse well, but I invite you to reflect upon it from the perspective of spiritual psychology. We are all psychologists. Some of us do it for a living, others do it by virtue of being human beings. We cannot escape it. The only question is whether we choose to harness it. Bismillah ar-Rahman ar-Rahim. Wa nahnu, and we are. This is Allah subhanahu wa ta'ala using the plural term. And we discussed earlier how that is used when He's about to make a really profound declaration. Because He's invoking the totality of the whole of creation, the whole of existence. وَنَحْنُ أَقْرَبُ. We are closer. Same root as قُرْبَة, from قُرْبَةً إِلَى اللَّهِ. وَنَحْنُ أَقْرَبُ. We're even closer. إِلَيْهِ, to Him. Min hablil wareed. Jazakallah. We know this verse well. We are even closer to Him than His jugular vein. So where is the distance to run? There is no distance to run. He is and always has been there, always in the present moment. The problem is that we have been up here. We haven't been present in our hearts to meet Him. Now, of course, when I say we, I mean delinquents like myself, not the pious amongst our congregation. I do not intend any disrespect to anyone. But what this verse inspires us is that He's already there for us. The loving grace of Ar-Rahman is already there. And we see it in the Ikama. As we proceed, so we've orientated towards Kaaba, and we begin with adhan. Imam Jafar Sadiq alayhi salam, salawatullahi alayhi, Allahumma salli ala Muhammad wa ajil farajan. In Shaykh al-Saduq's Man la yahdur al-faqih, is narrated to have reported about the importance of reciting adhan and ikama. Often we have madrasa students saying, and I do not mean to in any way disrespect them, I think it's good they ask questions. I said, look, this is not wajib. Why do I have to do it? I'm busy. You know, the match is about to start. You want me to do adhan, then you want to do ikama? I mean, come on, let's just get on with it. Well, Imam Jafar Sadiq alayhi salam addresses this sentiment of impatience, this rushing. He says, whoever recites adhan and ikama, two rows of angels will perform salah behind this individual. So often we think that the person who is the imam of salah is a very pious person. Imam Jafar Sadiq alayhi salam says that each of us qualify for leading prayers, not just of other human beings, but of the angels, just by reciting adhan and ikama. Wow! What's in it? What's in this adhan to qualify us? What's in this ikama? And he goes further. That if you don't recite the adhan, you just recite ikama. If you just recite ikama, then two angels pray with you, one on the right, one on the left. But you are never alone. Of course, you're in the presence of divinity. But such is the love of Allah subhanahu wa ta'ala for the salihin, those who pray, that He sends His angels to pray with such a person. So next time, we're about to engage autopilot to rush through our prayers. In Gujarati, we have this saying, "Ata gulanta marat."
meaning that, you know,

0: our elders would chastise us for just rushing through. And this idea of just basically dancing through your prayer quickly, up and down, up and down, up and down. Yep, done. I'm done. Let's go. What this ikama is saying is that actually, even if you just do ikama, you've got angels either side of you. Next time we want to go onto autopilot, let's just think about the presence of the angels around us. And even if we don't recite ikama, we're in the presence of divinity itself. So what is in this ikama? We find that when the Urafa talk about the mention of Imam Ali alayhi salam, Ashhadu anna Aliyan waliyullah, this is the innermost batin, the inner aspect of Ashhadu anna Muhammadun Rasulullah. That the zahir, the external of the Islamic message of the Risala, Muhammadun Rasulullah, the inner of that, the batin of that, is Aliyun Waliullah. Wilaya is the batin of Risala, the inner aspect. So when we recite that adhan, we should be aware that, wow, we are in the presence of the most powerful spiritual forces, there to help us, to guide us, to nourish our salah. We are and never have been alone. And when we recite, Hayya alal falah, hasten towards the harvest, the unfolding. Falah is about the bounty, the harvesting time, the time to really benefit. For our workers, it's payday. For our farmers, it's harvest day. For our urafa, it's that moment of embracing the Habib. That is the command, hasten towards that. But I want to end our discussion with a question. Because questions are the tools of self-analysis in our own psychology. When in ikama we recite, قَدْ قَامَتِ الصَّلَاةِ, what is it referring to? قَدْ, definite, it has already happened. قَدْ, قَامَتِ الصَّلَاةِ, the prayer has already been established. But brothers and sisters, I haven't even done Takbiratul Ihram yet. Legally, my prayer hasn't started. So what is it that has already been established? This Qad Qamatis Salah, the prayer, the Salah has already started. What is it that has already started? Other than our mindful connection with Allah subhanahu wa ta'ala. That qurbat in Allah has already started. That requires presence. So if we have been mindless and on autopilot throughout wudu, we come and face Kaaba just as an automaton. We recite adhan just as ritual. We go throughout ikama, rushing through. Let this last point before the start of salah not go unheeded. When we say, قَدْ قَامَتِ الصَّلَاةُ, let that be the final reminder of the invitation to mindfulness. That is our opportunity from ikama. We conclude our discussion on psychology of salah for this evening on this point. Salawat Allah Muhammad wa Ali Muhammad.
1: As-salamu alayka ya Abu Abdullah. وعلى الأرواح التي حلت بفنائك ليك مني سلام الله أبدا ما بقيت وبقي الليل

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0: All praise belongs to Allah, Lord of all the worlds.
1: Ar-Rahman Ar-Rahim.
0: The All-Beneficent, the All-Merciful. Master of the day of retribution. You alone do we worship, and to you alone do we turn for help. Guide us on the straight path. 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
0: All praise belongs to Allah, Lord of all the worlds.
1: Ar-Rahman Ar-Rahim.
0: The All-Beneficent, the All-Merciful. Master of the day of retribution. You alone do we worship, and to you alone do we turn for help. Guide us on the straight path. The path of those whom you have blessed. Such as have not incurred your wrath nor are astray.

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mountains of gold and placed it beside my paper, I'd push it aside with my pen. Would I give up writing? Never. I'll never give up writing. I shall write in the hereafter. But when I see someone in despair, I tell him of Hussein's brother. I tell him he'll give you your needs and make an oath like no other. If Abbas sends back your wish, I'll close my pen forever.

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This is Abbas. Impossible is nothing. This is Abbas. Impossible is nothing. If Abbas lives, then he hears and remains the best carer. If Abbas sends back your wish, I'll close my pen forever. 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I'll close my pen forever.

0: For 60 years, Tanfoam has been part of the dreams, comfort, and lives of Tanzanians. Generations have changed, times have changed. But one thing has remained the same, the assurance of a good night's sleep. Today, this legacy of excellence has earned Tanfoam official recognition as a super brand. 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We trust it. It has raised generations. The people of Tanzania have spoken. There is only one mattress. Tanfoam. It supported our grandparents, and today their grandchildren still sleep on it.
1: 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Dear brothers and sisters in Islam, assalamu alaikum wa rahmatullah. Welcome back to the lecture series. This year, the topic is called The Quiet Before the Storm. And what we're trying to do is to study the towering personality of Sayyidu Shuhada. The idea is to learn relevant lessons so we can shorten the occultation. I'm hoping that some of these lessons, if they can be taken and embodied by us as Shia, then you and I, hopefully we won't have to burn watching the oppression that goes on around the world. It's difficult as a believer to look at what's happening in Yemen. It's our hearts burn for our sisters and brothers in Palestine. Even when we see the homeless here in America, where we see the effects of institutionalized racism, all of these things burn us as believers. But what Islam teaches us is that there's something you can do. There's something you can do. These lessons that we're trying to learn, brothers and sisters, the idea is the idea is to have the wilaya of Allah come into our hearts. So, having said that, tonight's lesson, brothers and sisters, is called

Willing surrender to God. Willing surrender to Allah. If we can adopt this principle, the idea is, brothers and sisters, that not only will we end global suffering, because again, the Imam of the time is waiting for our hearts to change. Tonight's discussion, a lot of tonight's discussion is about the state of the heart. It does have a practical application, willing surrender to God. It's going to demonstrate itself in our actions. But part of it, brothers and sisters, is that surrender in the heart, that changing of the heart, getting closer to Allah subhanahu wa ta'ala. So one part of it has those global applications, the social political applications. The other part of it is us experiencing God's best. If this principle can be adopted, our marriages will flourish. Willing surrender to Allah. What's the effect that it has on a marriage? Instead of surviving a marriage, we'll thrive, we'll flourish. It won't be like that story I heard. And inshallah, these stories aren't true. They said once this little girl, she came to her mother and she said, why is it that the bride always wears white on her wedding day? And the mother said, it's because it's the happiest day of her life. That's why she wears white. And the little girl looked at her mother and she said, subhanallah. Then she thought about it for a second. She said, why does the groom wear black? It doesn't have to be that way. We can be enjoying our marriages if we... There's other things, though. This one, and inshallah, I want to spend some time on this tonight. If we can incorporate this to tarbiyah of our children, if our children can learn Islam, that Islam desires from us. I'm going to give you the examples from Imam Hussein. The teachings of Imam Hussein are that we willingly surrender to Allah. If that can happen, we're allowing our children to experience Allah's best. Inshallah, we'll talk about it. So before I go to the words of the Imam, the stances of Sayyidul Shuhada, where we see this in his life, we look at his words, we see how he enacted this. Before that, let's go over some of the verses of the Quran. I'd like to mention the verses and the name, the numbers of the verses so we can look at these ayat later. I'm hoping, brothers and sisters, that since these are pretty simple verses, later on we examine them and we examine the Arabic that's being used. These conditions that are being mentioned, when I'm talking about willing surrender to God, this is a condition of faith, brothers and sisters. And of course, I address myself first. So the first verse is Surah 33 and verse number 36. Let's pay attention to the Arabic. Allah says this in the Quran, أعوذ بالله من الشيطان الرجيم وما كان لمؤمن ولا مؤمنة. It is not for a mu'min or a mu'mina. Not a mu'min or a mu'mina. إِذَا قَضَى اللَّهُ وَرَسُولُهُ أَمْرًا. When Allah and His Messenger, the Rasul, have decided something, أَنْ يَكُونَ لَهُمُ الْخِيرَةُ مِنْ أَمْرِهِمْ. That they have any choice in the matter. The mu'min or mu'mina, God says, once God has made a decision, no choice in their own affairs. God spoken, done. Mu'min or mu'mina. The Arabic of it, brothers and sisters, is very important. Iman is what we're talking about. The wilaya of Allah subhanahu wa ta'ala sitting in our hearts, readying ourselves for our imam, shortening the occultation. Next verse. Again, the Arabic of it is important. Surah 4, verse number 65. God says this in the Quran, فَلَا وَرَبِّكَ. Allah swears by himself, by your Lord, لَا يُؤْمِنُونَ. They do not believe. States of the heart. Let's listen to this, brothers and sisters. States of the heart. حَتَّى يُحَكِّمُوكَ فِي مَا شَجَرَ بَيْنَهُمْ. Until they make you, the prophet, be a judge in the disputes that they have amongst them. A mu'min or mu'mina or two of the mu'mineen, they have a dispute amongst them. They're not agreeing on something. Emotions are running high.

I, as a believer, make Allah and His Messenger the judge? They make them the judge. So until then, لا يؤمنون. God swears by Himself. لا يؤمنون. Then after that, God says something else that's very important. ثم لا يجدوا في أنفسهم حرجا مما قضيت. After that, once God has spoken, once the Rasul has made a decision, they don't find, even in their heart of hearts, a little difficulty. I'm not comfortable with the decision of Allah and the Rasul. Allah continues, وَيُسَلِّمُ تَسْلِيمًا. After that, they submit, a thorough submitting. So what have we learned so far? Willing surrender. وَيُسَلِّمُ تَسْلِيمًا. Ayat of Quran is a condition of iman. The wilaya of God, the wilaya of the imam in my heart, is it real? Am I part of the one of the problems or part of the solution? What does God think? The Quran gives us three reasons in Surah Nur why a person wouldn't do this. The opposite of this is that I pick and choose with Islam. I have some parts of Islam that I like. My favorite parts of Islam, those are great. Sadaqallahu al-aliyyul azim. And then other parts of Islam, no, I'm not quite that comfortable with them. God, I'm going to give you the verses. Surah Nur, if you can, I'm going to only mention one of the verses. I'm going to mention why the three reasons why someone would pick and choose. Otherwise, the verse mentions that there are a group of people when they are told to come to Allah, if they think it's on in their favor, Islam is on my side, they come rushing over, Ya Rasulullah, what does Islam say? But the same prophet, when he's going to say what Islam says, but it's not in my personal interest, then now the person turns away. God says that these people are not mu'mineen. Why do they doubt? Why would this happen? God mentions three reasons. So Surah 24 and verse number 50 is what I'm mentioning now. Those previous verses are the ones that talk about this group of people who are picking and choosing when Islam is not a buffet. We don't get to have our favorite parts of Islam. وَيُسَلِّمُ تَسْلِيمًا. We learned in the previous verse. Why would a person pick and choose? Why not have the heart submit thoroughly to Allah and His Messenger? God says the first reason. أَفِي قُلُوبِهِمْ مَرَضٌ. Is it sickness in the heart? The heart's diseased. Allah subhanahu wa ta'ala has spoken, and the person still in their heart of hearts is rebelling, not happy, uncomfortable. I don't like what Allah and the Messenger have said. In my heart of hearts, is there marav, sickness? Number two, amirtabu. Or maybe worse, maybe the person's doubted. Maybe they're not sure if this is all from Allah. Because otherwise it would seem pretty simple. Once I have intellectual conviction, once I know Islam means submission and obedience, then after that, what difference does it make what God says? Whatever He says, that's the way it should be. But you get surprised sometimes. Sometimes people do things and you get a little surprised. Again, I heard a story and I'm praying that it's not true. They said once there was this lady, a blonde lady, and she went into the store and she saw a shiny object. And she asked the assistant in the store, she said, what is that object? And the lady said, you've never seen that before? She said, no. She said, it's a thermos. She said, wow. She said, what does a thermos do? She said, a thermos keeps hot things hot and cold things cold. She said, can I buy it? She said, why not? She put her money and she took it, went back to her office. And when she came back to her office, she had her thermos in there and her boss walked in. Another blonde lady. She said, what's that? She said, you don't know what a thermos is? La hawla wa la quwwata illa billah. She says, what does a thermos do? She said, it keeps hot things hot and cold things cold. She said, what do you have inside it? She said, two cups of coffee and a popsicle.
Maybe I haven't thought things through. Otherwise, once God has spoken,

spoken. Allah said. The Quran mentions an even more dangerous reason. This one's going to let us know that if somebody does pick and choose with Islam, that person is mean and a bully. If somebody picks and chooses, I know God said this, Allah spoke, and I'm still stubbornly. Ayat of Quran, it says, أَمْ يَخَافُونَ أَنْ يَحِيفَ اللَّهُ عَلَيْهِمْ وَرَسُولُهُ. Or is the person afraid Allah will do dhulm to them and the messenger? If I obey Allah, I'll lose. Dhulm? Good guys finish last. I've got to watch out. I've got to have my own back. If somebody's like that, I'm picking and choosing because I think if I obey Allah, Allah will do dhulm. The Quran speaks, بَلْ أُولَٰئِكَ هُمُ الظَّالِمُونَ. You better watch out for those people. They're ظالم. Mean and a bully. Sometimes somebody will practice certain parts of Islam, very strong on certain rituals, but the same God who said, do this, is saying, don't do that. That person, you got to watch out for them. In the time of the Middle Mu'mineen, there was a group known as the Khawarij. These Khawarij marched on a place called Nahrawan. A governor on behalf of a Middle Mu'mineen, a very good Mu'min, Abdullah bin Khabbab was over there and he was the governor. The Khawarij, and we all know the Khawarij, we've seen Daesh. We know, we can imagine what the Khawarij would be like. They marched on there and they went over and they arrested Abdullah bin Khabbab. And they told Abdullah bin Khabbab, they said, we've got some questions for you. What do you think about Ali? What did you think about him before the arbitration? What do you think about Ali now? And he gave the standard answers, the right answers. Ali knows his religion. If he's made a decision, it's because it's the truth. They said, oh, you're following your nafs. You're following personalities instead of judging them based on the criteria. We're going to kill you in a way that we haven't killed anybody yet. They went over and they chained him up. They brought him down by the river. He was by a date tree. Before they killed him, something strange happened. Some dates fell off the tree, and one of the Khawarij picked up some of the dates and he ate it. And the other Khawarij were looking. And they said, Astaghfirullah, is that your tree? Why'd you eat dates? He was like, Astaghfirullah, oh my God, it's so wrong. He spit it out. A pig came by. One of the Khawarij took their weapon. Pig, najis. The other Khawarij was like, Astaghfirullah, that pig belongs to somebody, one of the people of the book. You're doing fasad in the earth. And the man was like, oh my God, you're right. I'm so sorry. And he ran over there to apologize to the person with Ahlul Kitab. I'm so sorry, I killed your pig without permission. What amount of money should I give you? After that, they came back to Abdullah and they slit Abdullah's throat. His wife was with him. She was heavily pregnant. They slit her throat. They took out the baby. So from one side, the person is so religious. I don't eat dates that don't belong to me. I don't take people's property. What do you mean, you murder? Picking and choosing. My favorite parts of Islam, I do them. My other parts of Islam. So now, where do we see, next part of the speech. Where do we see, question, where do we see the idea of willing surrender to Allah subhanahu wa ta'ala in the words of Sayyidu Shuhada? We're learning from him. How did he teach us to literally turn ourselves over to God? Let go and let God. I want to give you two examples. The first example
is one that you've heard before. And we're going over these lessons that we've heard before to be ready for our Imam.

0: Our imam was in Mecca. When he was in Mecca, he decided to leave Mecca. He got word, Yazid will try to have him killed in Mecca. He has to leave. He doesn't want his blood to defile the sanctity of Mecca. One of his family members, a close family member, came over and stopped him. He said, why are you going? Why are you going to Iraq? Iraq, they betrayed your father. They betrayed your brother. You're going to the people of Kufa again? How many times? The imam said, I don't want with my blood that the sanctity of the Kaaba be defiled. He said, well, go somewhere else, Yemen, anywhere. Why do you have to go to Iraq? He said, at least do this. Promise me that you'll think about it. The imam said, I'll think about it until tomorrow. The next day he came and the imam's getting ready to go, leaving, going to Iraq. He came running over. No, where are you going? He grabbed onto the bridle of the steed of the imam. Where? Why? Why to Iraq? I thought you promised you'd at least think about it. Listen to the words of Imam Hussein. Willing surrender to Allah. He said that the Prophet told me to go. The Prophet told me is this. Inna Allah sha'a an yaraka qatila. God, Allah, wants to see you killed. Allah wants to see you martyred. His brother was so upset. He said, Inna lillah wa inna ilayhi raja'un. He said, okay, well, if you have to go, if it's jihad fi sabilillah, but why are you going to take the women and children to Kufa? He spoke again. He said, the Prophet said, Inna Allah qad sha'a an yarahunna sabaya. God, Allah, wants to see them as prisoners. For Imam Hussein, Allah wants to see this. This is what God, once God has spoken, the Imam said salams and the Imam left. There's no decision now. Allah has spoken. Whatever he says, I love him. I worship him. Second lesson from Imam Hussein. What did Imam Hussein teach us about being ritualistic? Very firm on certain things. But God, the same God who said to do that ritual, said don't do this or do that. What did the Imam say about that? Imam Hussein again. He says, "Inna nas abidu dunya." People are slaves of this world. Wad din la'qun ala al-sinatihim. The deen is a sweet thing on their tongues. Yahutunahu ma darrat ma'ayishuhum. As long as it's going with their lifestyle, things are fine. There aren't any challenges. It doesn't go against my personal interests. At that stage, the people hold fast to the deen. And then, وَإِذَا مُحِسُوا بِالْبَلَىٰ. But then once tests come, قَلَّ الدَّيَّانُ. Suddenly, the few people who are practicing are very few. So Imam Hussein taught us that the way to Karbala is that willing surrender to Allah, whatever God says, however he says it. And otherwise, abidu dunya, a slave of this world, playing with the deen, submission. How does this play in child rearing? You and I, we have a heavy responsibility. One night, inshallah, Allah gives tawfiq, we can talk a little bit about this. Brothers and sisters, what the Urafa tell us is that your greatest amana after Quran, and of course Ahlul Bayt, are your children. Your children come into this world and they're perfect muwahideen. Our children are perfect muwahideen. The tarbiyah of the parents plays a huge role. Yes, the person chooses in the end. Nobody can make anybody a Muslim. But the tarbiyah of the parents plays a huge role. What Imam Khomeini did,
1: may Allah have mercy on his soul.
0: He said this, raise your children to be God-centered. The center of your children's universe is Allah subhanahu wa ta'ala. What does God say? What does God want? Raise your children to be God-centered, not just that they're doing rituals. I want to give four examples for us to kind of go back and forth to think about this. It's going to show up. If we were successful to raise our children to be God-centered, first by our own example, it'll show up in their teenage years. Why is it that you pray? Why is it that you fast? If the child's answer from the bottom of their hearts is because that's what Allah says, whatever Allah wants. Not that I've convinced them. Why do you wear hijab? Because men will look at me lustfully. It's true. But is that the reason? Why do you make salat? I make salat. Everybody makes salat. Or is it Allah spoken? That's it. I want to give you some examples. Practical examples. Let's say you have a brother. And he's very dutiful to his parents. Alhamdulillah, good, you should. وَبِالْوَالِدَيْنِ إِحْسَانًا, God said. But now it's Hajj time. And this young man has enough money to go to Hajj. In my example, his dad is not in agreement with him going to Hajj. He says, don't go this year. You can go next year. We need you for the business. That money can be used for something. But God has spoken. The same God who said, Bil walidaini ihsana, respect the father. Here he says, you do what you're supposed to do. What does my son do? If my son at this stage, he says, well, I'll just go next year. Principle isn't there. I'll give you an example for the sisters. Let's say there's a sister. Alhamdulillah, this sister grew up and in her family, she was respected. She was a good girl. She did the right things. The way that her father raised her, she could pretty much do a lot of the things that she was practicing. She was doing the right thing. She would do a lot of the things that she wanted. One of them in particular was that she could leave the house and come back, of course, at a reasonable time. Then she gets married. And now the rule is, in order to leave the home, I need the permission of my husband. And she's like, no, that don't make sense. That's extreme. The same God who said, now he's saying, I'll give you another example. For men in Islam, paying the dowry is wajib. God says, Allah said, dowry's wajib. So now what happens? Sometimes, I don't know the customs over here, in some cultures, the man will pay a certain amount now and he'll pay a certain amount later. The time has come for that second amount. His wife goes over and she says, well, alhamdulillah, things are going well now. Can I get my dowry? The look on the husband's face says, I'm going to give you a divorce, 3 talaq right now. But why? God. Last example. Right? Remember that verse of Quran? I said, God said, when there's a dispute amongst you, you have to make Allah and the messenger the judge. Last example. This is a sister now. This sister is getting divorced. So the honeymoon period is long over. People start off in love. Now we're not in love. We don't like each other. Can a Muslim go to the courts of the tawaghit? Can I go? I'm angry at you. I don't like this brother. We're talking about two practicing believers. We could both go over here. Allah protect Sayyid Abidi. We could go over, get an Islamic ruling. What does Islam say? But I'm angry now. What do? We get lawyered up. Can I take?

0: take that money that I get by the tawaghit.
1: According to Islam, I'll go make ziyarah with the money I took through the tawhut. So these are just some examples, brothers and sisters. The idea that my children, is it whatever Allah says? I don't care what anybody else says. Allah! Question now, next question. Is it possible for us to really train ourselves to be that way? To literally be people who whatever God says, not grudgingly obey, willingly obey. Is that something that only the Urafa, the Ayatollah Behjats of the world, may Allah's mercy be upon him? But that's far-fetched for me living here in the West. No, brothers and sisters, this is achievable, attainable. I want to give you a true story. Not about an Ayatollah Behjat. May Allah have mercy on his soul. People like you and I. Once, some of the brothers, they were fighting for Islam. Our shuhada. And these individuals, they had planned an operation. We have to go and take on the enemy. And then they come to an area and there's a minefield that they were unaware of. A minefield. The commander, Shahid Ahmed Qasimi, he says that we need some volunteers to run over the mines. Willing surrender to Allah. 40 people raised their hands. He said, 40 people? We don't need 4 people. 40 people? We need 4 people. Out of the 40, he chose 4 individuals, people who were not married, people who didn't have children. The brothers who were telling this story said, we watched as those men went running off into the minefield, willing surrender, running to the minefield to open the way for their brothers. They said, and then one of the brothers came running back. We thought to ourselves, well, he couldn't do it. The idea of running over mines, he couldn't do it. He came running back. He said, brothers, these boots that I have are brand new. Somebody else can still use these boots. I'll use other boots. And he went off. So the idea that someone can choose to literally, my heart has surrendered, is absolutely possible. How do we do this? Now practically. How do we get to that stage, willing surrender, close the gap so that the imam can come? Brothers and sisters, one of the things that's very important is you and I, and I'm speaking to myself first, how do I view God? Do I believe I serve a good God? That Allah's on my side? That Allah always looks out for me? Because sometimes, as a believer, you're trying to do the right thing. Allah never promised us that if you're a believer, a mu'min or mu'mina, you do all the right things, then life is a walk in the park. There's never any test. No. Sometimes you do all the right things. I'm trying to do the right thing. Other people aren't. Sometimes, no, we made mistakes. Now I'm trying to make tawbah. I'm in a relationship. My wife and I, we've been married for a long time. My child, for instance, we weren't as close as we should have been when we were young. Now I'm trying to fix it. I was part of the problem. I was negligent of my duty as a parent. Now, I'm trying to fix it. My child's not receptive. Yeah, that happens. Sometimes as a mu'min or mu'mina, you're trying to do the right thing, you will be tested. What happens is that you and I, we have to remember that no matter what we're going through, Allah's in control of the storm. We're going through difficulty. We're going through challenges. I'm trying to surrender to God. I'm trying to do the right thing. But I am facing setbacks. Even sometimes spiritually. Spiritually, I'm trying to work on myself. I'm trying to better myself. I'm trying to change my habits. I see a setback within myself. Should I lose hope? This is that concept, the mindset. I serve a good God. Allah's on the side of the believers. If there's a difficulty, it's in my interest. Let me give you an ayat of Quran. Surah 4 and verse number 19. Allah says this. Remember, Ayatollah Behjat says this. May Allah have mercy on him. He said, if you and I would just trust Allah
0: As much as a little kid
1: trusts their parents, our problems would be solved.

0: If we just thought God was that good, God's on our side. We don't lose by doing what he says. God says this in the Quran.
1: فَعَسَىٰ أَن تَكْرَهُ شَيْئًا.
0: Maybe you dislike something.
1: وَيَجْعَلَ اللَّهُ فِيهِ خَيْرًا كَثِيرًا.
0: But Allah's put a lot of good in it. It seems like a setback. It seems like things aren't going my way. But Allah's put a lot of good in it.
2: I want to tell you a story that, inshallah, is not true. Now, this one's definitely not true. They said once, these three women, they had an accident.

Allah's put a lot of good in it. I want to tell you a story that, inshallah, is not true. This one's definitely not true. They said once, these three women, they had an accident. And because they were good women, they went to paradise. When they came to paradise, the angel welcomed them in, and he was saying, Ahlan wa sahlan. He said, there's one quick rule that I want to tell you about, and then after that, Bismillah, go into paradise. He said, the rule is, don't step on a duck. So they opened the doors, and when there are all these ducks around. So the women were in paradise, alhamdulillah, enjoying, but they were real careful not to step on a duck until one of them accidentally stepped on a duck. And the angel came back. And now when he came back, he had the ugliest man she had ever seen. And he said, this is your husband forever and ever. The other two women looked. They said, astaghfirullah wa atubu ilay. Now they were very careful, trying not to step on a duck until finally the second one also stepped on a duck. Now the angel came back and the husband was even uglier than the first husband. She was terrified. The angel said, this is your husband forever and ever. So finally the last lady was there and she was walking and she was, months went by till finally the angel came back. And this time, it was the most handsome man she'd ever seen. Muscular, nice hair, she came over. This is your husband forever and ever. She said, Subhanallah. She said, I don't know what I did to deserve you, but Alhamdulillah. He said, lady, I don't know what you did either, but I stepped on a duck. The idea is, brothers and sisters, if we do what God says, God's on our side, on the side of the believer. He'll make it work out for us. All we have to do is do what he's a good God. We talked about this on the first night. God's my creator. God is all wise. God knows my needs. God has no benefit. There's no interest that God has if he makes a law, if he makes a rule. It's in my interest. It's obvious that the believer should submit to Allah subhanahu wa ta'ala. What sometimes stops me, next question. What sometimes stops me from submitting to God? Brothers and sisters, sometimes what stops us is what we call despair. Sometimes I feel the course that I've taken, I've made too many mistakes now. I've done too many wrong things. I've gotten used to this lifestyle. I can't change. Despair. The opposite of the path of the Ahlul Bayt. You know what Imam Zainul Abideen teaches us? The real way that a believer should look at God. This is what the Imam says. He's addressing Allah subhanahu wa ta'ala. Ya mubaddil as-sayyi'at bi'adhafiha min al-hasanat. Allah is the person who changes sins into multiple good deeds. If somebody commits a sin, that person should be punished. If I make tawbah, if I turn back to God, if I willingly surrender, he changes that into multiple good deeds. One should never despair. One should never say, this situation is out of control. How can... Imam Sajjad speaking. Ya mubaddil as-sayyi'at bi'adhafiha min al-hasanat. Multiple good deeds. I want to give you an example from the life of Imam Sadiq, but I need you to help me with the salawat ala Muhammad wa ali Muhammad. We learn a story from the time of Imam Sadiq. What happened was, one of the Shia, one of the believers, said that I had a terrible neighbor. My neighbor would do fisk and fujur, party all night. He worked for the taghut. His lifestyle was completely haram. And he said, for me as a believer, this made me very uncomfortable. Partying, singing, dancing, shouting, making noise. I would try to do al-amr bil-ma'ruf and nahy anil munkar. That's what's wajib on me. I tried to talk to him, man, come on.

0: it's too late. I'm married, man. I have children. This isn't okay. No matter how much I tried to talk to this man, there was no effect. He said, and the guy would just keep partying and partying. He said, but finally it just got to me. I took him aside. I said, look, please, brother, come on. This is... He said, the man said something to me that got to me. The man told me this. He said, I'm a sinner, but you're a good person. You're righteous. If you will talk to Imam Sadiq, maybe he will save me. Maybe Allah will save me if you talk to Imam Sadiq. The guy said, when I heard him say that, it was something about his sincerity that moved me. It shook me. I ended up making Hajj. When I made Hajj, I went to see the Imam, went to Medina. I saw the Imam. I explained the situation. And my Imam said this. Tell him that I, Imam Sadiq, if he will stop, if he'll make Tawbah, I promise him paradise on behalf of Allah. He says, I came back from Hajj. Everybody came to visit me. Ziyara Maqbula came to visit me. He came. My friend came. I waited till there was nobody in the house. It was just him now. And I told him that I met with Imam Sadiq. And he said, if you'll stop, if you'll surrender to God, even all the stuff you've done, I, Ja'far ibn Muhammad, guarantee you a place in paradise on behalf of Allah. The guy was shocked. He said, Wallah. He said, I swear by God. He said it. Took a deep breath. He said, okay. And that young man meant it. That young man went and he gave away all of his belongings were from haram. He gave away everything. If he didn't know the owner, gave it as sadaqah. Till he had literally nothing in the house, not even food to eat. So sincere. I had to come and give him food. After a while, my friend fell ill. And I ended up having to nurse him. I'm taking care of him in his house. And my friend got sicker and sicker and sicker. Till finally, towards the last stages of his life, he would kind of faint. And he would come to, faint and come to. Then finally, as he got closer and closer to death, he fainted and he came to and he told me this. He said, Imam Sadiq told the truth. And then he went to meet Allah. Allahumma salli ala Muhammad, ala Muhammad. I ended up going back to Medina. Before I got in the door of the house of Imam Sadiq, he said, we kept our promise to your friend. He turned back to Allah, willing surrender. We kept our promise to your friend. Last point. In order for me as a believer, now I've got the right mindset. I serve a good God. My past doesn't matter to Allah subhanahu wa ta'ala. Is there another step I need to take in order to literally start surrendering to God? Yes, one more thing for us to do. You and I, we need to really live for Allah. I'm going to share the verse of Quran. Learn to live for Allah. I may be in a situation where if I do what's right, do what Allah wants me to do, then from an outwardly, a worldly point of view, it's going to seem like I'm going to lose. But if I live for Allah, and what does it live for Allah mean? Living for Allah means I consider myself successful when I do what Allah says. I'm going to give some examples. When I get sad, it's when I fail in my responsibility to Allah. It doesn't matter what the outside world is. Examples. I'm dealing with my spouse. I'm going to give you an example as a husband. As a husband, I'm the wali of the house. Example. My wife disrespects me in front of my kids. the wali of the house, she breaks the authority of the wali of the house.
1: My nafs wants to

0: respond in turn, to put her in her place.
1: What does God want?
0: If I discipline my spouse, my children will suffer. Behind closed doors, we talk, we explain, but discipline, putting her in her place, the children are going to get, their time to be, it will be ruined. If I live for Allah, I was not disrespectful to my wife. Am I happy or sad? Question. If I'm living for Allah, I got closer to my goal. My goal was God. I'm going to mention the verse. My goal was Allah. If I'm literally living for Allah, subhanahu wa ta'ala, every time I get closer to Him, I'm happy. When I get further from Him, even on the outside, I win. But I'm getting further from my goal. Then I'm upset. I live for Him. Brothers and sisters, the way that Allah, Ahlul Bayt, wanted us to live, we cook for Allah, we clean for Allah, we interact with one another for Allah, we go to work for Allah, we get hired for Allah, everything is Him. Ayat of Quran. قُلْ إِنَّ الصَّلَاةِ وَالنُّسُكِ. Truly my salah and my other acts of worship. وَمَحْيَايَا وَمَمَاتِ. And my life and my death. لِلَّهِ رَبِّ الْعَالَمِينَ. It's for Allah. If I'm really living for Allah, then that's it. Before we go to, inshallah, our brothers will recite the Masaib, I want to give you a true story of somebody who is living for Allah. One of our shuhada. The guy who's describing the story, he says, what happened was that it was a few of us. My job was to load the RPG. His job, the shaheed, his job was to fire the RPG. The decision was made to go close. The tanks were advancing. They said, we don't have much ammo left. Wait till the tanks are right up on us and then fire the RPG. He says, I loaded his RPG and he waited. My friend is already wounded. He waited until the tank was almost on him and he fired the RPG and he missed. But because my friend was already wounded, he couldn't get out of the way of the tank. And he said, I watched the tank roll over the body of my friend. As the treads were going, I was watching bits of his flesh be flung up into the air. He says, by the time I rushed to my friend and I lifted him up, he was just a torso left. But he was still talking. I listened to his words. He was living for Allah. He said, oh Allah, are you pleased with me? That's all that matters. Brothers and sisters, inshallah, we're going to have the Masaib now. And I want to mention the rewards that you're going to get by the tears that you have, which are based on ma'rifah. Imam Sadiq says this, ma baka ahadun. There is no person who cries, rahmatan lana walima laqina. Out of what happened to us, they feel rahma and illa, except that even before the tears come out of your eyes, Allah forgives you. The Imam continues. He says, if the tears roll down your face, he said, if one drop of those tears, saqatat fi jahannam, if it were to fall in heaven, it will put out the fires of hell. Assalamu alayka ya Aba Abdullah wa ala al-arwah allati hallat bifana'ik. عليك مني سلام الله أبدا ما بقيت وبقي الليل والنهار ولا جعله الله آخر الأهد مني.

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comes and the heavens hear a call. 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
0: All praise belongs to Allah, Lord of all the worlds.
1: Ar-Rahman Ar-Rahim.
0: The All-Beneficent, the All-Merciful. Master of the Day of Retribution. You alone do we worship, and to you alone do we turn for help. Guide us on the straight path. 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
0: All praise belongs to Allah, Lord of all the worlds.
1: Ar-Rahman Ar-Rahim.
0: The All-Beneficent, the All-Merciful. Master of the Day of Retribution. You alone do we worship, and to you alone do we turn for help. Guide us on the straight path. The path of those whom you have blessed. Such as have not incurred your wrath nor are astray.
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0: For 60 years, Tanfoam has been part of the dreams, comfort, and lives of Tanzanians. 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We trust it. 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Tanfoam. It supported our grandparents, and today their grandchildren still sleep on it.
1: Fatiha.

Bismillahir Rahmanir Rahim. I begin in the name of Allah, the Merciful, the Compassionate. All praises to Allah, the Creator of the universe and its sustainer, the provider of believers and non-believers. And may His choicest blessings be on the seal of His prophets, the last of His messengers and His holy progeny, and in particular on this night of grief. May His incessant blessings ever continue on that illustrious grandson of the Holy Prophet, on Abu Abdullah al-Hussein, salawatullahi alayhi. Allahumma salli ala. Alhamdulillah, by the grace of Allah subhanahu wa ta'ala, we've had the opportunity to commence our journey looking at psychology of salah, both practical psychology and spiritual psychology. And we began by setting the groundwork for our discussions in terms of our attitude and our preparation to the notion of salah, moving on to the different aspects of wudu and how they are indicators and guides for the cognitive aspect, the cognitive psychology aspect of wudu, as well as the behavioral psychology aspect. From there, we moved on to looking at the notion of qibla, how it's a multidimensional movement towards the teachings, Allah subhanahu wa ta'ala, and all the a'imma alayhi muslim who prayed in that direction, as well as a simultaneous turning away from all the stresses and worries of the world, what we called rumination, the constant narrative. From there, we then built on to the adhan and then the ikama that we recite, ending with the question that with the last part of ikama asserting, qad qamat as-salah, that the prayer has already been established. How is that when legally we haven't commenced yet? And our discussion was about our mindful connectedness to Allah, the objective of salah being qurbatan Allah, proximity to Allah, would already have been established if the wudu, well, if the first preparation, the wudu, the qibla, the adhan, and the preceding ikama were done with the requisite level of presence in the moment, which is the only place where we can encounter Allah subhanahu wa ta'ala. Having built that foundation and begun the building of the steps of salah, we're now in a position, alhamdulillah, to use the psychological building blocks that we have established at the outset to start building more rapidly. We can accelerate our development because we've already got the groundwork and the tools in place. The first step we take now in continuing the journey, having just completed ikama, now we need to formally re-establish our niyyah, our intention. So now we're getting into the more legal aspects of salah, but at all steps of our journey, we've reiterated that salah is not just about the legal aspect, that the sharia aspect of salah is just like the skeleton that holds up the body. Critical, absolutely critical. But it's not the joy and the nectar of salah. The flesh, the blood, the life-giving aspect of the human is not just the skeleton. And the akhlaq aspect of Islam, which is what the Holy Prophet, peace be upon him, said was his primary purpose for coming, and we looked at the Arabic of the hadith of that, إِنَّمَا بُعِثْتُ لِيُتَمِّمَ مَكَارِمَ الْأَخْلَاقِ, that the primary purpose for which I've been sent is the perfection of character, and akhlaq being the practical psychology aspect of Islamic character. With all that in place, now we are ready to take the first formal legal step. Because with all that akhlaq in place, the way we approach niyyah changes. And niyyah is that aspect of spiritual psychology that is very closely aligned with practical psychology. When we look at the empirical literature, the scientific data on goal setting, so for instance, when we consider the main forms of psychotherapy that are offered on the NHS for conditions such as anxiety, depression, post-traumatic stress disorder, there are a number of therapies like cognitive behavior therapy, mindfulness-based therapies, behavioral activation. And I would strongly encourage our brothers and sisters who may suspect they have depression or anxiety

anxiety or any other mental health challenge, to seek help. And if the medical practitioner, whether a GP or a psychologist or ultimately a psychiatrist, recommends these therapies, please take them. Because one of the things that has really alarmed me in the research I've been doing is the amount of evidence we have about Muslims not engaging in psychotherapy because they are worried that somehow psychotherapy will take them away from their Islamic teachings. I want to focus on the psychology of intention, not just from an Islamic perspective, and we've got a lot of that, the Islamic treasure chest of the psychology of niyyah, of intention, is rich. But we don't open it in that way. We often encounter the psychology of intention, of motivation, of goal setting through Western sources. And for many people, through psychotherapy, the first session in psychotherapy, the goal setting aspect, is the first point of contact with explicit analysis of how our thinking changes, indeed becomes more efficient when we crystallize the goals that we have set. And there are a ton of studies I could cite where those people who have clearer targets about what they want to achieve in therapy and how are more likely to achieve them and are more likely to have better mental health outcomes in terms of improvement for depression, anxiety, and other conditions. But it's not just for mental health. Of course, there are many studies, particularly from management schools, showing that clear goal setting is very important for business. And you've got healthcare studies showing that in exercise. Basically, whatever we want to do in life, the clearer our goal setting, our intention, the more likely we are to achieve that. But I want to pause for a moment, and with your permission, digress with an anecdote. An anecdote I want to share with you because it frightened me when I encountered it. So, as part of the tradition in the academic university that I'm based, everyone has to present their research to the department. And based in the Department of Psychiatry, we've got people who are clinical psychiatrists and psychologists. I didn't think there'd be that much interest for a research project based on Islamic concepts and practices interfacing with psychotherapy. But I was surprised by one lady. An English lady came up to me after the lecture, and she said that we need more of this parallel between psychotherapy on the NHS and Islamic teachings. So I'm a Muslim, and this is my field, so of course I'm biased. So I said, that's my area, but why do you think that? And what she told me scared me. This English lady previously was living in Bradford, and she was practicing as a clinical psychologist there. She said, there's a particular patient I want to tell you about. There was a Muslim man in his 50s who came to my clinic who had been referred by his GP for depression. And in the first session, when she asked him, you know, how are you feeling, what is going on with you, why have you been referred, he said very powerful words. And remember, this is a very traditional man in his mid-50s from the Bradford Muslim community. And he says to this lady devastating words for him personally. He says, I think I have depression. Those few words, when he heard them coming out of his own mouth, it shocked him. It shook him. And he immediately said, I didn't mean that. Don't take those in your notes. I am. And then he went on to say something very alarming. He said, I am a faithful Muslim. I do not mean to be unfaithful to my Islam. And this psychologist says to me, I didn't understand why him having depression would somehow make him think that he's being unfaithful as a Muslim. And I didn't understand why he felt the need to deny what he had initially said. Why is it that Muslims feel that having depression is somehow a rejection, a denigration, a diminishing of their faith? And that's an important question, because in our previous discussions last year, we spent a lot of time looking at great examples, celebrated prophets,

in the Holy Quran who have experienced symptoms that today we would call depression. Yaqub alayhi salam, وَأَبْيَضُّتْ عَيْنَاهُ بِالْحُزْنِ, that his eyes turned white with huzn. That wasn't just grief. Today we would translate huzn as depression. And I've discussed this with scholars of Arabic, with an ayatollah, with secular scholars of Arabic. Whoever I speak to, this translation of huzn as depression is regularly corroborated, supported. Who would challenge the faith of Yaqub alayhi salam? When we look at the history of Zakariya alayhi salam in Surah Maryam, when we look at Maryam alayhi salam and the challenges she went through and what she felt, the thoughts she had, that's in Surah Maryam. We don't have time to go into that. But the point I want to make is this. Many Muslims today feel the same way as our brother in Bradford. This is a conflation, a confusion of two separate things: Islamic theology and South Asian culture. When we mix them, we get some of these ideas that suffering from mental health is a sign of being a lesser person, astaghfirullah, or a weaker person. I don't know anyone who would challenge the faith of Zakariya or Yaqub or Maryam alayhi salam. They were celebrated prophets. Out of the 124,000 prophets Allah subhanahu wa ta'ala sent in His grace, only a few are discussed in the Holy Quran. These are among them. What we need to be clear with our brothers and sisters is that mental health challenges are a normal part of the human experience. If I develop high blood pressure and if a doctor tells me you need to take a blood pressure tablet, nobody would say, oh, Glandas, your faith is really terrible because you've got high blood pressure. They would say my faith is terrible for other reasons, faith-related reasons, but not because I've got high blood pressure. Yet if I said, oh, I'm suffering from depression and I've been prescribed citalopram, or I've been prescribed, you know, a different kind of SSRI or some other condition, I've been prescribed something for psychosis or whatever it might be, they would say, oh, really? I'll keep my distance from him next time. We feel that there's some degree of stigma, some ostracizing. And we need to be very clear that that is a form of dhulm. Rather than helping our brothers and sisters when they suffer from depression by holding out a hand, when we say that depression is a mark of bad iman, we're actually kicking them while they're down. Because we've had eminent people whose iman is beyond question who have suffered these kind of symptoms. Now ultimately, we can never know who has depression, who has not had depression, particularly historical figures, because you need to, you know, interview a person before you can be clear about what they're really going through from a symptomatic point of view. But when we look at the Quran and what they experience, they tick many boxes of the DSM, which is a manual used by psychiatrists for diagnosing these conditions. So, the conclusion of that anecdote is this. One, we must never feel that suffering from any mental health challenge is somehow a mark of poor faith or being unfaithful to Islam. Let us never fall into that trap of that brother. Second conclusion is that we must really work hard to see the amazing psychotherapeutic gifts that we have been given in dua, in salah, in a whole range of techniques, concepts and practices we've been given. We are looking at salah. Inshallah, later in our discussions, we will also look at dhikr as part of the practice that goes with salah. And when we look at the neuroscience of mindfulness practices, particularly dhikr, some of the data we're seeing, it's inspiring. We should harness the psychotherapeutic tools that we have. But often we do them in a way that's quite ritual. Like dua is seldom used as a set of mirrors for metacognition, for thinking about thinking. And so too with various other practices, such as salah. So with that anecdote in mind, I want you to bear that brother in mind. Because I don't think he is unique to the Bradford community. I think such people are

appear in all communities, indeed, perhaps even in our midst tonight. So with that spirit in mind, we engage in examining what the scientific data is showing us about what is essential to Salah. Firstly, why is it essential? Well, the Holy Prophet, peace be upon him, salawatullahi alayhi, made very clear the importance of niyyah. As I am going through a few teachings from the Islamic message about niyyah, about intention, I'd like to once again go back to the practices that we started earlier, which is that this is an experiential journey, not just a theoretical one. And the way we experience our growth is by looking within, and it's scary. Holding up a mirror and really looking, asking tough questions of ourselves is difficult, but that's where the growth is. In previous nights, we've asked questions like, do I even remember my wudu? What did I experience in that? What was my last prayer like? Not just did I do it, but how did I experience the embrace with the divine? Well, as we ask ourselves, what is the quality of our niyyah when we pray? Is it just a ritual thing we do because it's legally imperative for the salah to be accepted, in inverted commas? While we ask ourselves that question, let's consider some teachings of the Holy Prophet, peace be upon him. He has said, and I've chosen, deliberately I've chosen things that I know we're all familiar with. So you don't need to worry about missing something you don't know. You know this already. But I'm saying this to be able to remind us to look at these teachings from the perspective of psychology and not just theology. He says, إِنَّمَا الْأَمَالُ بِالنِّيَّاتِ, as we know, that surely all actions are dependent upon their intention. وَلِكُلِّ إِمْرٍ مَا نَوَى, and everyone will gain, will benefit according to their intention. So intention, this psychological force, shapes the reward of that action. Indeed, certain teachers go further that if you are unable to fulfill that action for whatever reason, whatever genuine reason, you still get the thawab, you still get the blessings and the reward of fulfilling that niyyah, even though you may not have been physically able to. That's the power, according to the Holy Prophet. Imam Ali alayhi salam says, salawatullahi alayhi, salli ala Muhammad wa ali Muhammad wa ajil faraj. He says, again, something that we know well and is famous. He says, oh Allah, I do not worship you because I'm afraid of you. Question, how many of us say our prayers because we're afraid of the punishment or that we may get if we don't pray? Versus, how many of us pray in the following way? He says, nor because I want your heaven, so as a reward, but because I found you ought to be worshipped. And when he opened his heart to the divine grace of Rahmah, that meeting of the beloved and the beloved, that connection was what his salah was about. And that's what our salah can be about. And his illustrious grandson, whom we mourn tonight, Imam Zain al-Abidin alayhi salam, salawatullahi alayhi, Allahumma salli ala Muhammad wa ali Muhammad wa ajil faraj, has provided a really good analysis of the spiritual psychology of niyyah in his masterpiece of Du'a Makarim al-Akhlaq. And in the first stanza, when we're thinking about niyyah, he switches the notion of niyyah from being something binary, like an on-off, to something that is a continuum, like a volume dial, gets louder and louder and louder. He shows us that niyyah is not just a simple thing, either you do it or you don't, like a legal thing. He's saying no. He is teaching us that niyyah is something that can go deeper and deeper and deeper. He teaches, as he prays to Allah, he says, وَانْتَهِ بِنِيَّتِي إِلَىٰ أَحْسَنِ النِّيَّاتِ, that you take, وَانْتَهِ, the active force grammatically is on Allah subhanahu wa ta'ala, not on himself. You take my niyyah to the best of intentions. Which raises the question, how much better can it get? How much better can my niyyah get? And critically, what difference does it make? And this question of what difference does it make goes to the heart of our entire series. Our entire series is about getting more from what we're already doing. It's not about putting more pressure on you to spend

more and more time in ibadah when I know you are already stretched. I respect the challenge you have. This is about enabling you to get more benefit from what you're already doing with the same amount of time, but just shifting the awareness with which we do it. Because when we do niyyah and we think about the niyyah as a dua to improve our niyyah, to ahsan niyyat, it opens our vista to how much better it can get, how much the connection can change. And he continues, he says, Allahumma waffir bilutfika niyyati. He says, oh Allah, through your lutf, through your gentle, loving kindness, complete my niyyah. Which gives us a mirror to ask, are there any ways in which my niyyah is incomplete? So when I do my niyyah at the beginning of salah,

gentle, loving kindness complete mainiya? Which gives us a mirror to ask, are there any ways in which mainiya is incomplete? So when I do mainiya at the beginning of salah, do I just think of it as I'm reciting three rakat namaz, maghrib, qurbat, and Allah, bang, let's go. Let's carry on. Takbir al-Ihram, let's get on with it now, come on. Or is it that maybe that niyyah deserves a bit more reflection? Maybe there is something to be gained straight away from the niyyah itself. Because this idea of Allahumma waffir bilutfika niyyah, this idea of waffir, of remedying, fixing, improving, that's a clue for us to think about. When we look at the data about the power of goal setting, there is a whole literature on it. And I'm familiar that many people here are very well versed in that. So I won't revise that again. But what I would say is this, that each year we learn more and more about the interactions between not just goal setting and motivation from an external point of view, but also the importance of hope and optimism from an internal point of view. We have more data emerging from clinical populations, from people who've been diagnosed with depression, for instance, or anxiety. Those people who retain some degree of hope and optimism about recovering from this experience are far more likely to be able to do so. Hope and optimism are key tools in our psychological armory. But they are also essential teachings of Islam. We looked at Du'a Kumail yesterday in this regard. But another teaching from Imam Ali alayhi salam, salawatullahi alayhi, this is Nahjul Balagha, Maxim 87. He says, I wonder at a person who loses hope despite the possibility of seeking forgiveness. And this brings us to this notion of rahmah, this ever-present forgiveness, grace, compassion. And the urafa tell us what the tafsir traditions analyze, that ar-Rahman is a title of Allah subhanahu wa ta'ala that cannot be applied to anything else, anyone else, throughout time. Rahman is so pervading as a notion of grace, compassion, mercy, benevolence, that there can be no parallel. Rahim is a particular aspect of Rahman that relates to the believers. But Rahman is so broad and so important that when we feel, when we're doing our niyyah, that, oh, I can't reach those levels. Those levels that Ayatollah Khomeini in his text talks about, Salatul Arifin, Miraj al-Salikin, the prayer of the Gnostics, the spiritual ascension of those who seek in the path. That's not for me. I'm not capable of that. Well, actually, it is for each of us. Why? Because as a descendant of Adam, it is your heritage. It is indeed your inheritance, spiritually, to be able to achieve that proximity, regardless of whether you have a present human sheikh with you or not. Why? Because Allah, through His grace, has created the earth such that there are representatives who are always present on this earth. The 12th Imam alayhi salam is Hujjatullah fil ardi, salawatullahi alayhi. Allahumma salli ala Muhammad wa ali Muhammad wa ajjil farajahum. Whilst we may be unsure what practices we should do, let us call out to the Imam of our time and ask for help. Because when we do, even though when we pray for dhuhur to happen, to manifest, the physical manifestation to happen, at that moment when we open our hearts to the Imam of our time, not just a sheikh of mysticism, like a Sufi sheikh or an Irfani sheikh, an Imam is available for us now.

that imam can become zahir in our hearts. We can taste the sweetness of that spiritual zuhur as soon as we open our hearts. Later in our discussions, we'll talk about taqibat, the du'as we recite. One of them that I want to mention now is du'a ahad, to be recited after Fajr Salah, as a renewal. Allahumma inni ujaddidu lahu fi sabiyat yawmi hadha wa ma'ishtu min ayami ahdan wa aqdan wa bay'atun lahu fi unuki. That, oh Allah, I renew on the morning of this day my oath, my pledge, my covenant, my allegiance. And we know the history of Karbala is about bay'ah. When we renew our bay'ah to the imam of our time, how can we then doubt that we have the ultimate spiritual master ready to help us? If we want to embark upon the path of meditation, he is there to guide us. We get inspiration of what to look at, where to look, what practices. We need look no further than the dhikr of Bi Fatima Zahra salamu alayha. Allahumma salli ala Muhammad wa ala Muhammad wa jufaj. And we'll come to meditation in later discussions, inshallah. But in terms of a guide to help us with our niyyah, to help us take it to the stage where we need to, he's always present. So with that help, we progress into the legal beginning, which is Takbiratul Ihram. Now, when we raise our hands, in our first discussion, we talked about how that links to the idea of one har in Surah Kawthar, where we sacrifice our nafs to attain proximity to Allah. When we look at the psychological aspects of takbir, particularly the movement, placing our hands up towards our throats and up to our head, we have different teachings from different urafa, different ulama. One of them says something really interesting, that when we raise our hands up to our heads, we are effectively signaling the Arabic sign of Allah. And as a psychologist, I found that really interesting, because there are two aspects that are commonly used in experimental psychology. One is priming and the other is a cue. So priming is an implicit memory effect in which exposure to one stimulus influences the response to another stimulus. So we could think about raising our hands as a stimulus and the other stimulus being reciting the words Allahu Akbar. But perhaps our experience of the words Allahu Akbar are changed by the priming of placing our hands up, so that our head, our minds, our consciousness becomes a physical embodiment of the term Allah. Furthermore, from a cueing effect, so cues are basically where it's an internal or an external event, something that happens that signals a particular significance, that something really important is happening. And one of the aspects that are cued with Takbiratul Ihram, according to the Urafa, is like a mini day of judgment, a mini evaluation. So everything we've discussed so far is about self-evaluation, self-analysis. But what the Urafa talk about is that that point at which we begin our salah, that Takbiratul Ihram, should be viewed as a mini day of judgment whereby we evaluate within ourselves one question. But oh, what a question it is. The question they pose is, for me, now, is Allah truly Akbar? Is Allah truly the greatest of all aspects of my lives? Or is it that my worship of money, of status, of fame, of beauty, of my social media status, or whatever it might be competing? So that declaration, no, that assertion, categoric assertion, that Allah is Akbar, raises a risk. And the ulama say, be careful when you say Allahu Akbar, because it's a dangerous time. Why is it dangerous? Because they say there is an opportunity for hypocrisy. Because at the highest level, your inner and your outer are supposed to be unified. The zahir and the batin are supposed to be two sides of the same coin, consistent. But they say if there is an inconsistency that manifests

as hypocrisy, because the words are saying Allah is Akbar, but the nafs is worshipping something else. And that's why the Urafa say, be careful when you say Allahu Akbar. And the teachings of Irfan are beautiful in this. They say takbir is like a third veil. When it's removed, the mystery of the heart to the of the door to the heart, the mystery to the door to the heart is revealed, it's opened. So they say, knock at this door very humbly, very gently. So rather than declaring as an assertion that absolutely for me Allah is Akbar, you offer it as a dua, that may it be that you take my nafs to the state where it can truly stay that you are Akbar. And you gently knock at the door at the opening of salah. And the objective of the spiritual practice is then to be able to perceive the response of enter through that door. Subhanallah. There are people in our midst who, when they say Allahu Akbar, get a response. And not just, well, we all get the response because that's his compassion. But these are people who are able to perceive that response. We can become like them. And if we're struggling, let's seek the shafa of the Ahlul Bayt to do so. Because we invoke them repeatedly in the adhan and the ikamah. And we celebrate them at the end in the salam, ibadullahi salihin. So let us invoke this assistance to take our takbir al-ihram to the highest level, as we invoke it in a state of humility. And again, there's metacognition here. What they're saying is, when you identify other forms of worship, of shirk, different forms of shirk, we offer them up as a state of forgiveness, seeking forgiveness for these sins, so that we may have the opportunity to transform. So that islah that Imam Hussein alayhi salam said was the primary mission for which he came, salawatullahi alayhi. Allahumma salli ala Muhammad. That islah, that reform, that transformation of the community of his grandfather, for which companions sacrificed their lives on the day of Ashura when he was praying. Such is its importance. Why? Because it can transform us at the point of Takbir al-Ihram. As we notice something and ask for forgiveness and are forgiven, and are invited to enter through the door. So the warning, therefore, is not to disgrace ourselves with pretense of being more holier, more pious than we actually are. It's about grounding where we are. Now, we're familiar with tools of satellite navigation. Satnav would be lost without it. I certainly would be lost without it. But for any satnav to really work, you need two things. You need a map, of course, which is what the Islamic teachings offer us, and what psychotherapy is offering from a secular perspective, where we can actually overlay the two maps and we see remarkable correlations. And in Salah, our agenda is to look at 10 such points of contact, of which, alhamdulillah, we've seen a few already. But a map on its own is not enough. You need to know where you are on the map and where you want to go. Then and only then can the map become useful. That evaluation at the Takbirat al-Ihram is finding the coordinates. You know, when you turn your sat-nav on and it takes a few moments to connect with the satellite and find where you are, then that sort of, that cursor appears. Yeah, this is where you are on the map. That process of reconnecting and identifying on the map, that is Takbirat al-Ihram from a spiritual psychology perspective. That's the opportunity. And having found that opportunity, what do we do with it? Well, we begin with the most powerful surah in the Quran, obligatory, Surah Fatiha. And therefore, I feel that integral to a discussion on the psychology of salah has to be a sub-discussion on the psychology of Surah Fatiha, because it is obligatory. It is an integral part of the salah. Why? Well, we're not the first generation to ask. Because of course we have to recite this 10 times a day. We recite Surah Alhamdulillah 10 times a day at least, just with the 5 obligatory prayers. What's in it that is of benefit? And if we sharpen the question, how is the third Alhamdulillah

different in its impact upon me to the first, or the fifth, or the tenth? Is there any difference? Am I even awake when I'm reciting it mentally? Or do I just do takbir al-ihram and say, right, here we go, let's go through it, and then I reawaken at salam? What did you feel with Surah Fatiha? What Surah Fatiha? I don't even remember it. Barely remember what rakat I'm in. Now, of course, I'm talking only about people who struggle like myself. We've got many pious people here, and I request them to pray for people like me. But if there's anyone else who suffers from this autopilot notion, and autopilot is kicked in, how? That mindfulness is robbed, how? Through the thief of rumination. And we've discussed at length how rumination works, that narrative that comes in to rob us of our presence. So Surah Fatiha is different. That's the first point to make. It's not the same. It is a dynamic, responsive action. It responds to the needs that we have throughout the day. This is why we are ordered to recite that surah at the beginning of the day, throughout the day, and at the end of the day. There is a dynamism to it. Well, Imam Radha alayhi salam, salawatullahi alayhi, was asked, salli ala Muhammad wa ali Muhammad. This is from Shaykh al-Saduq, may Allah elevate his soul, in his classic text, Man la yahtharul faqih. And in it, someone comes and asks him, why is it that of all the beautiful chapters we have to recite such a short one, only 7 verses? Why this one? The Imam alayhi salam responds, powerful words. He says, this is because you will not find anywhere else in the Quran something that includes such a collection of meanings and wisdom that is within Surah Fatiha. But do I benefit from it? And do I benefit in a different way through the day? And do I benefit in a way that responds to the difficulties I'm facing? In the beginning of the day, it might be stress, thinking, actually, I've got a really difficult day ahead. I don't know how I'm going to get through this day. In the middle of the day, it might be, gosh, I'm really struggling. I'm falling behind already. At the end of the day, it might be, I am just exhausted. I need help. Whatever the inner state may be, Surah Fatiha has responses. Let us proceed. Let's start at the top. In most of our discussions, we start at the bottom and work our way up, but not with Surah Fatiha. It is so special, I want to start with the topmost level, and then we work our way down and find where we are on this spectrum. It is narrated from the Urafa that at the highest level of reciting Surah Fatiha, Allah becomes the tongue of the servant. So that ego of that nafs is gone. And it is just grace that is reciting the words. We simply become witnesses. We become shahid to Tawheed. So that entire surah is just a manifestation of Tawheed. It becomes a mystical experience, akin to what they described with wudu, where when that drop of water from the face falls into the basin, and that one drop merges into the totality of the water in the basin. Similarly, Surah Fatiha has that same opportunity for the mystical experience, where the differences dissolve, and there is only Wajhullah and His Rahmah. There's only the presence, the face of Allah subhanahu wa ta'ala, and His grace. With that objective in mind, let us commence. And this surah, of course, where we mark the first verse as part of the surah explicitly, numbered, is Bismillahir Rahmanir Rahim. Now, I will not pretend to even scratch the surface of this verse, because our great scholars, such as Sayyid Muhammad Hussain Tabatabai in Al-Mizan, spends 10 pages analyzing just the surface of Bismillah ar-Rahman ar-Rahim. Such is its depth. And we've got many teachings about
the mystical powers that it has, that we teach in madrasa. And alhamdulillah, we have a vibrant madrasa in this community. So we can

have the luxury of some assumed knowledge in that regard and accelerate our discussion. It is narrated. So first, we need to connect the Bismillah of Alhamd with what we have just been doing before. In Adhan, we invoked the Ahlul Bayt alayhimus salam, both the external of the Risala as well as the internal of the Wilaya. We are told that the Wilaya aspect of Imam Ali alayhis salam was the batin of the Holy Prophet, peace be upon him, and his Risala, the external message being brought. Similarly, we begin our analysis of Surah Fatiha that it is narrated that the entirety of the Quran is within Bismillah, and the entirety of Bismillah is within the first active agent, the Ba. And the essence of that is within the dot, the nukta. And we are told by the Ahlul Bayt alayhi salam that that nukta, that dot beneath the Ba, is none other than the light of Ali ibn Abi Talib salawatullahi alayhi. Allahumma salli ala Muhammad wa ali Muhammad wa jikr. Why might that be? Well, there are many reasons. Of course, wilaya has ensured the continuation of the teachings and our benefit from them. But also, we remember the Holy Prophet, peace be upon him, and his teachings, that ana wa aliun min nurin wahid, that Ali and I have been created from the same light. That was that first point, that first light of creation itself. So when we are reciting Bismillah, it takes us beyond time and space. We're going back to the genesis of this entire realm that we inhabit. In psychology, we have a concept of reframing, of not denying the problems we're having, but reframing them into a wider sense. The very beginning of Surah Fatiha encourages us to reframe at the highest possible level, at the entirety of the whole of creation. And when we continue, particularly when we're feeling weak and we're feeling tired, we have a teaching that Allah subhanahu wa ta'ala says to his angels, when a person commences a deed with Bismillahirrahmanirrahim, it is said that Allah says to his angels that this person is limited by time, space, life, resources. Because this person has started this action in my name, bi-ismillah, in the name of Allah, I, through my eternal attribute, will give completion to this action. And often we may start something, but not live long enough to see it come to fruition. And it may take generations for that work or that idea or that institution to manifest. But done with the full power of bi-ismillah, Allah subhanahu wa ta'ala ensures the completion of it. Now, how powerful would our psychotherapy be if at the first session in our hearts we recited Bismillahirrahmanirrahim? When we start a course, when we start a class, if we begin with the notion that I'm seeking help from the ultimate to ensure the completion of this, it's empowering. And that empowerment is a key part of ensuring the success of that action. Furthermore, we have discussed previously that the attribute of Rahman applies to all. But from the specific psychological issues related to self-worth, when we look at some of the catalysts and maintenance factors of issues such as depression, the triggers, the catalysts and things that keep it in place, maintenance factors, often involve our self-worth, how we view ourselves. And having a deeply negative self-worth can be quite corrosive and toxic to our mental health. We know that. But in terms of how to deal with that, when we are reminded through our rumination of all the mistakes we have committed, this attribute of Rahmah frees us from that. Because when we invoke Ar-Rahman, bi-ismillahir Rahman, that allows us to free ourselves from the past if we choose to do so. So the question is not can we? The question is, are we willing to allow ourselves to? Because he is ever present.

present, ready to forgive, ready to embrace us once again. But are we ready to taste the sweetness of that embrace? So as we recite at least 10 times a day, just for Surah Fatiha, Bismillahir Rahman, that should enable us to improve the quality of our self-worth, not in an arrogant sense. Remember what Imam Sajjad al-Islam taught in Doi Makarim al-Akhlaq. He was saying, وَانْتَهِ بِنِيَّةِ الْأَحْسَنِينَ. You take my intention to the best of intentions. So when we find our intentions improving, particularly our intentions about ourselves, it should not be a form of what he calls ujb, of self-pride, but rather a manifestation of hamd. And we spent a lot of time yesterday on hamd, particularly in the definite sense, the alhamd. So that our improvement in our self-confidence, in a positive way, not in an arrogant sense, empowers and propels our spiritual vehicle forward into the rest of Salah. And if we are confident in our iman, then we can also invoke Rahim, that the special bounties for the true believers. And if we are not confident, we can ask him to make us among those so that we benefit from the attribute of Rahim as well. We ask Allah subhanahu wa ta'ala through his love of the Ahlul Bayt alayhimus salam, and in particular, the pious souls who gave their lives in Karbala, and the companions of Imam Hussain alayhi salam, the leader of the ladies in the caravan, Bibi Zainab alayhi salam, Imam Sajjad alayhi salam, through Allah's love for these eminent pious souls, may He grant us the ability to taste the sweetness of Salah and to invoke Him with confidence. Salawat ala Muhammad wa ala Muhammad. Today, we grieve upon the unspeakable

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0: Milan in defence when it comes to the World Cup finals. 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

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We begin by offering our condolences to the Imam of our time, Imam Sahib al-Zaman alayhi salam, in these days of Muharram. We pray for his safety, we pray for his hasty reappearance, we pray for his ultimate victory, and we pray that Allah grants us the opportunity to be his agents in aiding this victory. Please recite one salawat ala Muhammad wa Ali Muhammad. When we look around us in the world and everything that is going on today, sometimes it looks like a very bleak picture. There is so much oppression. Every day we are hearing new things about different types of oppression happening in the Muslim world. Sometimes we hear of women and children being killed. Sometimes it is hospitals, sometimes it is schools. And it is very easy to fall into the trap of despair. Sometimes we feel that it is the end. There is no hope anymore. But at the same time, we know that Allah is watching everything. Allah actually has a hand in everything. And we find ourselves in this dichotomy where, how is it we can marry the two together? What I wish to present today is a perspective that may help us see things despite all the oppression, despite

all the difficulties, despite all the wrongdoing that is going on, as an opportunity for ourselves, as an opportunity, and also as a means of understanding Karbala better. Perhaps there is a way in looking at the world where that impact that we have seen in the event of Ashura, we can become a little bit more real for us, and we'll be able to better understand why is it that Karbala had such an impact. If you think about our analysis of Karbala, our analysis of the day of Ashura, usually our focus is on the physical battle. The Maqatil, the day of Ashura, our commemorations, our Masa'ib, very much focus on the pain that was experienced on that day and what happened on that day. But at the same time, knowing that the whole of the Ahlul Bayt pretty much were slaughtered and butchered on that day, we still call it a victory. We still say that at the end of the day, it was the Ahlul Bayt alayhim as-salam that won. But how is it the case? Consciously or subconsciously, we realize that there was something a little bit more than the physical battle that took place. Yes, there was a lot of pain, a lot of torture, a lot of suffering. But somehow we're still calling it a victory. How is it that we can still call it a victory when all of this happened? Today, if we try to look at both historically and contemporarily, what is happening now and what happened then, perhaps we can better understand where this victory actually emanated from. What we will realize is that the battle that took place, the physical battle, was just a preliminary for a much grander battle, a much wider battle. And that is the battle that we call the battle of the narratives. There were certain narratives taking place, and in history we see this as well, that allowed Karbala to be seen as a victory despite everything that happened in terms of the torment and the killing that happened on that day of Ashura. And this is where the real battle is even today. If you think about everything that is going on today, the physical aspects of what are going on are just one dimension of everything. But in reality, everybody is still after winning the narrative. You have one country that, come what may, will want to show that it is the greatest. If it wins on the ground or doesn't win on the ground, that's secondary, as long as the narrative is maintained that we are still superior. There may be another country that always takes the narrative of the victim, that everything that is happening against us. Everyone is against us. We are the victims. That's another narrative. Then whether they are successful or not successful on the ground, again, that's secondary. But what they want is not to lose this narrative. Another narrative will be that they are another set of people are always the rebels. They are the ones who are the transgressors. And whether they win against us or don't win against us, the narrative must stay. And it's the narrative that is most important. And when we look at the Quran, we see that there is the same narrative that is being called the victory. In the verse that I recited at the beginning, Allah subhanahu wa ta'ala says, كَتَبَ اللَّهُ لَأَغْلِبَنَّ أَنَا وَرُسُلِي. Allah has ordained that I shall surely prevail, both I and my messengers. إِنَّ اللَّهَ قَوِيٌ عَزِيزٌ. Surely Allah is strong and the mighty. If you look back at the history of the messengers, most of them were killed. Most of them were slaughtered. Most of them had difficult times. Most of them did not manage to establish the religion the way they wanted to. Why is Allah saying that all of these messengers still had a victory? This is what we want to analyze, inshallah, by first looking at this definition of what these narratives are, then looking into the history of where these narratives came to play, and then eventually trying to see how it relates to us today. So please recite one more salawat ala Muhammad wa Ali Muhammad. The narratives can loosely be broken down into three, or categorized into three narratives. The first one is what we call the earthly or the worldly narrative.

This is the basic facts and figures, the stats that we see. What happened? Where did it happen? When did it happen? How many people were involved? How many people died? Who had the stronger equipment? These are the stats and figures that typically we see in the news every day. And that's the basic narrative. If you want to put it in football terms, you can think of it as how many players were on the field? How many touches did they have? How many fouls committed? How many shots on target? When was the goal scored? Was it the 85th minute? Was it the 95th minute? Or was it both? But that is

worldly narrative. When we look in the news, this is basically what we see and we get accustomed to. However, this narrative is bare. It's empty. This narrative is like the bare bones, the body that is waiting for a spirit to arrive. And this brings us to our second narrative. The second narrative is what we call the shaitani narrative. This is the satanic narrative. What does this consist of? Well, usually it starts with the earthly narrative. It uses the stats and the figures and then builds something from there. Lies, deception, false reasoning, highlighting some aspects and hiding some other aspects. These are all attributes of the satanic narrative, which sometimes we may not be able to distinguish because we see it's just like the earthly narrative. But if we look closely, the starting point is the earthly narrative, but it has taken a particular direction now. And perhaps the most destructive part of this satanic narrative is not the lies and the destruction, the deception, but rather the biggest tool that Shaitan uses is to limit the narrative to the earthly narrative. To say that the physical aspect of what is going on is the only thing that is going on. This is where Shaitan really pulls his strings. When we look at Surah Rum, verses 6 and 7, Allah tells us, وَعْدَ اللَّهِ لَا يُخْلِفُ اللَّهُ وَعْدَهُ. The promise of Allah, Allah is not going to break His promise. وَلَكِنَّ أَكْثَرَ النَّاسِ لَا يَعْلَمُونَ. But most of the people do not know. But look how it continues. It says, most of the people do not know, but then, يَعْلَمُونَ ظَاهِرًا مِّنَ الْحَيَاةِ الدُّنْيَا. They know just the outward, worldly aspect of the dunya. وَهُمْ عَنِ الْآخِرَةِ هُمْ غَافِلُونَ. They're negligent of what is beyond the dunya. This is an example of what the shaitanic narrative is all about. Limiting it just to the earthly narrative. And then we have the third narrative, which is what we call riwayate ilahi, the divine narrative. This is now a complete picture of what is going on, both the physical and the metaphysical. Not only does it focus on the physical with the true facts, without lies, without deception, without covering things up, but it goes beyond. It says, what is happening beyond the physical? Where exactly is Allah's hand in all of this? Now, I'm not going to expand on the divine narrative anymore. Let's go straight into some examples of the Quran where we see all three narratives at play and how the Quran is constantly pushing us to go beyond the earthly narrative and avoid the satanic narrative, constantly trying to show us what the divine narrative is. Where does the story start? The story starts with our ancestor Prophet Adam alayhi salam, when Shaitan is commanded to obey or to prostrate to Adam. In Surah A'raf, verse number 12, Allah says, قَالَ مَا مَنَعَكَ أَلَّا تَسْجُدَ إِذْ أَمَرْتُكَ. Allah is asking Shaitan, what is it that prevented you from prostrating when I commanded you? قال, he says, أَنَا خَيْرٌ مِّنْهُ. I am better than him. خَلَقْتَنِي مِنْ نَارٍ وَخَلَقْتَهُ مِنْ طِينٍ. You created me from the fire and you created him from clay. Now if you look, there's a combination of narratives over here. You do have the earthly narrative, which is true. Allah has created Adam from clay and he has created Shaitan from the fire. But don't limit it to that, because otherwise it becomes a satanic narrative. You can limit it to that, or you can use false reasoning and deception over here to make it into a satanic narrative. What is the satanic narrative? What he says before when giving this reason. أَنَا خَيْرٌ مِّنْهُ. I am better than him. Looking at it purely from a physical point of view, the fire is superior to the clay. That is why I am better than him. But when we look at another verse of the Quran, you see the divine narrative. Where is the divine narrative in Surah Al-Hijr? فَإِذَا سَوَّيْتُهُ وَنَفَخْتُ فِيهِ مِنْ رُوحِي فَقَعُوا لَهُ سَاجِدِينَ. So when I have proportioned him and breathed into him from my spirit, then fall down in prostration. It's not about the clay. It is about the spirit of Allah being associated with Adam. That's why you have to prostrate to him. That is the divine narrative.
So you can see all three narratives at play over here. Let's go to the story of Prophet Musa alayhi salam. When Prophet Musa

Musa eventually returns back to Pharaoh, shows him the signs. They decide upon a day when the magicians are going to be called and they're going to have a contest. Again, we see three narratives over here. Once again in Surah A'raf, verse 115 onwards, we see how this story plays out. قَالُوا يَا مُوسَىٰ إِمَّا أَن تُلْقِيَ وَإِمَّا أَن نَكُونَ نَحْنُ الْمُلْقِينَ قَالَ أَلْقُوا. The magicians are saying to Musa, either you cast or we will be the ones who cast. Prophet Musa tells them, Bismillah, you cast it down. That's the earthly narrative. If we look at what happened, two parties, one is throwing something down, showing us something, another party is throwing something else down, one swallows the other, and that's it. Simply a historical narrative of what actually happened. But that's just the bare bones. That's the body. What's the spirit that now gets attached? If you look at the satanic narrative, Allah continues, فَلَمَّا أَلْقَوْا سَحَرُوا أَعْيُنَ النَّاسِ. When the magicians actually threw their ropes down, what did they do? They deceived the eyes of the people. What was happening wasn't real. There was a deception there. وَاسْتَرْهَبُوهُمْ. And they terrified them. وَجَاءُوا بِسِحْرٍ عَظِيمٍ. And it was some great magic that took place. That was the magicians trying to show that what is happening over here is not exactly the truth. It is something more, which is a deception over here. Allah catches them out. Prophet Musa is now throwing his stick down, but what is the verse saying? The verse does not say that his stick swallowed their ropes. What does it say? It says, وَأَوْحَيْنَا إِلَىٰ مُوسَىٰ أَنْ أَلْقِ أَصَاكَ. And we revealed to Musa that throw down your staff. فَإِذَا هِيَ تَلْقَفُ مَا يَأْفِكُونَ. When he did that, it swallowed up their lies. It did not swallow up just the ropes. The lies and the message and the deception that they were trying to show was swallowed up by this divine narrative that Prophet Musa was the agent of Allah for. What is the result of this? فَوَقَعَ الْحَقُّ وَبَطَلَ مَا كَانُوا يَعْمَلُونَ. The truth got established, and that which they were trying to do was erased. فَغُلِبُوا هُنَالِكَ وَانْقَلَبُوا صَاغِرِينَ. This victory that Allah is saying every one of my prophets has received is now being shown in a different light. Did the Bani Israel not get tortured? Did they not get expelled? Did they not go through horrendous things? But at the same time, Allah is calling this a victory. Even after this point, they were tortured, but this is a victory. Why? Allah is saying that they were successful over there and the others fell down to their knees. They were humbled. They woke up. We know the story of the magicians. They were the first ones to submit to the extent that Pharaoh has no choice but to bring in more deception. What is his line now? And you can relate this to what is happening today. How the narrative is constantly changing. When there's no truth behind it, the narrative's always going to change. And so Pharaoh has no choice but to say, actually, these guys were under the tutelage of Musa. Musa was your teacher. You are hiding it from me. He's the one who taught you the magic because he is cornered now. The truth is evident. He has to find another way out. If we go now to Karbala, when we said that the day of Ashura, despite its difficulties, despite losing that physical battle on the apparent sense, why is it a victory? Well, the three narratives are at play over there too. The earthly narrative is purely from a historical perspective. We see, for example, historians, especially the non-Muslim historians, will look at the event objectively. There was a clan, Bani Umayyah. There was a clan, Bani Hashim. There was a rivalry between them. Eventually, they fought on the day of Ashura. The Bani Umayyah committed certain crimes and atrocities. Eventually, they won the battle, and the Khilafah stayed with Yazid for a few years, and it fell down the line of Bani Umayyah, eventually Bani Abbas. That's the bare bones. But if you look, even on that day, there's a satanic narrative. Why is it that so many people stood up against the best man on earth at that time? Because of this deception. There was a satanic narrative to say, this man is standing against the ruler of the time.
to the extent that on that day when he is requesting to pray, they are saying,

saying, really, does he even pray? They make comments that your salah will not be accepted. Where is this coming from? This is because of the deception. This is because of the satanic narrative that was there at the time in Karbala. Where is the divine narrative in Karbala then? Why do we call it a victory? The divine narrative is what we see in the manifestation of strength, loyalty, and unity. When Bibi Zainab alayha salam is confronted by Ibn Ziyad, the famous lines, Ma ra'aytu illa jameela, is the divine narrative that is being played by Bibi Zainab alayha salam. What was so beautiful? If you look at the physical aspect of what happened, there's nothing beautiful there. But the strength, the valor, the unity. When we see Imam Hussein alayhi salam on that day, there's many lessons we take from what happened to him. But picture yourselves on that situation. Imam Hussein alayhi salam is at a point now where when he looks back at what has happened, all of the companions are slain. Every single one of his menfolk in the Ahlul Bayt have been slain. He looks forward as to what is going to happen, and there's only torment. The women and the children are going to be tortured. They're going to be taken from Kufa to Sham, taken as captives. There's nothing beautiful in that. You look at Imam Hussein alayhi salam at his current state. It is burning hot. He is thirsty. He is wounded. If a slight amount of any of those were to enter our lives, we would give up. We would complain. We would fall down, let go of our perseverance. Imam Hussein alayhi salam is now at every point on that day, even the pinnacle of that day, not once diverting his attention from Allah subhanahu wa ta'ala. Where do we see the divine narrative being uttered by his tongue? We see it at the death of his baby infant, Ali Asghar alayhi salam, where he says, this is easy for me because it is in the eyes of Allah. That divine connection with Allah, no matter what happened to him, that's the divine narrative. And that's why at the end of Ziyarat Ashura, what do we say? Alhamdulillah, Allahumma lakal hamdu hamda shakirina ala musabihim. Have we thought about why we utter these words? We are thanking Allah. We are praising Allah for the tragedy that befell them. What is there to thank about? It's because of this divine narrative. It is because we are now able through Karbala to wake up. For years and years and years, people were hearing about the oppression of the Bani Umayyah. That day was the day when there was no excuse now. That day was the day when everybody's eyes opened and they saw it. That was the victory of Karbala, that now nothing can be hidden anymore. The true oppression, the true oppressors were now exposed as a result, in addition to all of this valor and strength and unity that was displayed by the Ahlul Bayt. The Haqq and the Batil were now established. That was the victory. If we think about what is happening today, the same narratives are there. The earthly narrative is what you will see in the news. Those are the stats and the figures, and those are the things that cause us oppression. But there's a shaitani narrative at play as well. The lies, the exaggerations, the false reasoning, the picking and choosing, and though, as we said, the worst of it is limiting the real narrative to just that earthly one. But there's something else happening today that we have to be very careful of. And I think we've all experienced it, that even when it comes to the earthly narrative, we don't actually know what's going on. Despite all the technology advancements that we have, so much access to news channels, real-time information, there is shaitan at play in a way that now is causing us confusion, because not only are the different channels saying different things, but if you look at the party of shaitan, they themselves are contradicting each other every day. Now, yes, there are excuses that maybe due to old age, maybe due to different things, but it wouldn't be far off to say that this is also part of the satanic plan, whereby every day something different is being said to exhort.

exhaust us, to make us think like, you know, I can't keep up anymore. I don't know what's going on. And to be honest, I don't really want to know what's going on. It's too much effort now. How much am I going to try and figure out what the truth is? And maybe even to the extent where people are thinking, you know, it's not worth it. Maybe there is no truth. We're being kept busy in our lives. Together with this added confusion, there's this lethargy that creeps in. There's this idea of perhaps it's not worth it anymore. So then where is the divine narrative today? Well, we do see what we can call maybe the silver lining of the cloud, but it's more than that, because we know that Allah's hand is there. And so we do see a manifestation of strength and valor and unity. But above all, we see that the true oppression and the true oppressors are being exposed now. Just like the Bani Umayyah, for years and years and years, people knew about them, but they didn't see it. Today, we're in a unique position where we have been hearing about this oppression for years and years and years, but slowly, slowly, everybody's eyes are now opening. Slowly, slowly, that oppression is being witnessed now firsthand. Slowly, slowly, the true oppressors are being exposed and a filtration is happening. People can no longer sit on the fence. People know that haqq is being established and where the batil actually lies. And this is where we see that divine narrative. And perhaps today we also see that, just like in history, where each of the opposition and the enemies of the prophets and the imams, they saw their end. The true oppression was exposed, but that aura that they were trying to create, that idea of invincibility, that superiority, that we can't be touched, today that is breaking. Today, that was the narrative that we've been hearing for years and years that they couldn't let go of. No matter what happens on the ground, we need to maintain this narrative of invincibility, of playing the victim. Today, that is being exposed now, and that is slowly, slowly breaking. And so we come to the final question now. How is it relevant to me? There's two points that I want to humbly suggest over here. The first one is that don't let go of the pain. When that confusion arises, when we become exhausted, that temptation of letting go, let things be, eventually it will sort itself out, that's a satanic trap. We need to make sure that we don't let go of the pain. It's the pain that is going to drive us. We have a hadith from Imam Sadiq alayhi salam. He says, "Al-mu'minu akhul mu'min kal jasad al-wahid." A believer is the brother of a believer like one body. "Idha ishtaka shay'an minhu wajada alama dhalika fi sa'iri jasadihi." If one part of the body complains of pain, you feel it in the rest of your body. And we know this. It could be a small splinter on the little toe, but we're completely agitated throughout. We're feeling it. We're uncomfortable. This is how we should continue to be feeling. لِأَنَّ أَرْوَاحَهُمْ مِنْ رُوحِ اللَّهِ تَعَالَى. Why is it that we have a connection to each other, just the way the limbs are all connected to each other? Because our spirits are all connected to Allah. وَإِنَّ رُوحَ الْمُؤْمِنِ لَأَشَدُّ اتِّصَالًا بِرُوحِ اللَّهِ مِنْ اتِّصَالِ شُعَاعِ الشَّمْسِ بِهَا. The connection between our spirits to Allah subhanahu wa ta'ala is stronger than the connection between the rays of the sun to the sun itself. And that connection to Allah is what unites us. And we need to make sure that our identity is an identity of ummah. It's not an identity of individualism. When we grow up, we start off as individuals. As a baby, as a toddler, we see the child is only after itself. Slowly, slowly, the relationships develop. It starts seeing its father and mother. The baby starts seeing that, look, this person cares for me. The child now doesn't see the father and mother as separate to themselves. Slowly, slowly, they start seeing a pain to my father and my mother is a pain to me. We go through our life like that. We get married, the same thing applies to our spouse. She's no longer just the other half, she is the self now. Min anfusikum azwaja. Our children, even more.

slight pain to our child, I feel it. We need to expand beyond that now. We can't limit it to as ourselves as individuals, but our identity needs to expand to be able to encompass not only our families and our communities, but the whole of the Muslim Ummah, so that we're feeling that pain. And it's difficult. No doubt it is difficult, especially when we are so distant from what is going on. If we were to be in those lands where the oppression is taking place, yes, the physical difficulties would be a lot more, but relating to that difficulty would be a lot easier. Us being distant physically makes the challenge a bit more difficult for us. That we, despite that distance, have to now relate to that pain as if it was happening to ourselves. And that is why we are recommended by the ulama to recite dua. Don't think you don't have a role to play. You do have a role to play. It shouldn't just be a formality that we conduct Fatiha Khani and these kind of things. The dua needs to be genuine. One of the du'as that is recommended to us is du'a number 14 of Sahifa Sajjadiyya. It's not very long, it takes 5 minutes to read it, but look at its translation and read it in a way that I am in the position of one being oppressed. Not that I am just praying on behalf of somebody else. When those tears flow, then the answer of Allah will come. And that's where we can play a real role. That we're taking that oppression and seeing it happening to ourselves, and we're imploring Allah from that basis. But it does come at a cost. It's not going to be easy. Sometimes there are going to be stances that we will need to take because of the oppression and seeing it as happening on ourselves, where maybe we'll have to make a few sacrifices. There's a verse in Surah Al-Baqarah, famous verse that you will have all heard of, verse number 155. Well, Allah talks about the idea of bala. وَلَنَبْلُوَنَّكُمْ بِشَيْءٍ مِّنَ الْخَوْفِ وَالْجُوعِ وَنَقْصٍ مِّنَ الْأَمْوَالِ وَالْأَنفُسِ وَالثَّمَرَاتِ وَبَشِّرِ الصَّابِرِينَ. That we will certainly test you with a little bit of fear and hunger and a reduction in your wealth and your lives and your fruits. But give glad tidings to the patient or the persevering ones. Allama Tabatabai in his Tafsir al-Mizan, he has an interesting explanation over here. He says that this bala that is being talked about, the difficulty, is not one that is from natural calamities. If you look at the context where this verse comes, it is just before the Battle of Badr, where the Muslims are going to have to make a choice to stand up for the truth, and that is why they're going to be afflicted by the bala. The same thing applies to us today. That sometimes the bala, we need to put ourselves in that position of bala knowingly because we're standing for the truth. So yes, it does come at a cost. And that's a choice that we need to make with obviously the wisdom and consultation and basira. But we shouldn't fall into that trap of complacency. Distance from the oppression is no excuse. In another verse, Allah, where he talks about death, kullu nafsin dha'iqatul maut, that every nafs is going to taste death, he says, وَنَبْلُوكُمْ بِالشَّرِّ وَالْخَيْرِ فِتْنَةً. We're going to test you with a fitna, but of two types. One is of shar, which is the typical one that we think of. Evil is going to afflict us. But the other one is of khair. And we need to make sure that just because our lives are comfortable and we have blessings, that we don't fall complacent. And just because the foot is hurting, we turn a blind eye to it because we say that the arm is okay. And this is something that we need to be careful of, because if we do fall into that trap, then know that we have fallen into the satanic narrative over there. And Sheikh Anwar mentioned this on Saturday, that this is all a ploy, that sometimes we can identify this by seeing that we are getting blessing after blessing despite our disobedience. If we maintain a stance which is on the fence, and we are maybe even through our silence taking part in the oppression that is going on, then don't be fooled by the distance. Don't be fooled by the blessings that we are getting and falling into this narrative. The second and final point for how it relates to us is that we also now, when we are looking at what's going on, when we're reading the news, when we're listening at what's happening, try to find the divine narrative. Don't fall down to limiting everything to just the earthly narrative. Because yes, that will create

create despair, that will create confusion. But we want to see, where is Allah's hand? What is the divine plan that is taking place over here? One of the ulama by the name of Ayatollah Abidini, he has a very interesting point over here. We know that the Quran is Allah's communication to us. Allah talks to us through the revelation. But when we open the Quran, we see that the majority of it is principles that we need to extract. Where is Allah talking to me real time? Yes, the Quran is also real time. Ayatollah Jawadi has a whole explanation of this as well, as to when I'm reading the Quran, Allah is talking to me live, real time. That's why we're told to say, when Ya Ayyuhalladhina Amanu is mentioned, we say Labbaik. But there is a communication beyond that. Allah is conversing with us through the events that are happening outside. And our challenge now is to look outside and say, what does Allah want me to see from this? How does this event speaking to me? It's not going to be easy. Just like a child, when we're young, we want to learn a language. It takes a lot of practice, but eventually we start understanding that language. The same thing will happen here. If we try looking for that divine narrative now and see, where is Allah speaking to me? Eventually, through self-purification, through persistence, we'll start seeing Allah talking to us through the worldly events as well. And then it won't be just a case of understanding the divine narrative. We then will be able to be agents of spreading that divine narrative now. People who will start creating hope rather than fear, having trust in the divine mission of Allah, and actually furthering the Zainabi mission. Because this was the role of Bibi Zainab alayha salam, where she was the one who was key in making sure that the divine narrative of Ashura was the one that was spread. Assalamu alayka ya Aba Abdullah. These are the days when Bibi Zainab alayhi salam and the rest of the women and the children are being tortured on the way to Kufa and then to Sham, suffering so much on the way. But this is where the Zainabi mission actually started. This is where she took a firm hand in spreading this divine narrative and exposing the shaitani narrative. The history of Karbala was in fact revived by these prisoners of Karbala. They are the protectors of this grand event of Ashura. Without them, perhaps the enemies would have distorted or hidden the facts of what happened. However, the enemies dug their own graves with their own hands by bringing these people through Kufa and through Sham and allowing the Imam's family to revive the whole history of Karbala forever. Before reaching the court of Yazid ibn Ziyad in Kufa, as the Kufans start to gather around them, Bibi Zainab alayhi salam now starts to address them. Sayyid Ibn Tawus, in his Luhuf, he quotes one of the people saying, on that day I heard the speech of Zainab, the daughter of Ali, and I have not seen any modest and chaste lady with such oratory power. It was as if the talk was being given by Ali himself. She says, O people of Kufa, people of deceit and disloyalty, are you weeping? May your tears never stop flowing, and may your mourning never end. Your affair is like the affair of a woman who unweaved everything she has woven, and you have always just made oaths in order to secure your wealth. Are you weeping and crying out of your hearts? Yes, by Allah, you will cry more and you will smile less. What a serious crime you have committed. Sheikh Saduq narrates in his Amali that when the head of Imam Hussein alayhi salam is brought to Ibn Ziyad, he orders it to be placed on a golden tray. Then when the ladies and children are eventually allowed to enter the palace in Kufa, this ruthless tyrant takes a stick and starts playing with the teeth of Imam Hussein alayhi salam right in front of his children and his women folk. He then turns to Bibi Zainab alayhi salam and the rest of the women saying, praise be to Allah that he has humiliated you and killed you.
But this is the point where Bibi Zainab alayhi salam replies to him saying, Ma ra'aytu illa jameela. This is the divine narrative. I have not seen

represented anything except beauty. They were men for whom Allah has chosen martyrdom, and they have prepared to leave for their final abode. And Allah will gather you all, and you shall be tried and interrogated. Then see on that day who has succeeded, O son of Marjana. May your mother mourn for you. This is how Zainab alayhi salam stands in front of the this oppressor. Despite all that she has witnessed, she is not weakened in her resolve. But now go back to where it all started. On the day of Ashura, what did Zainab alayhi salam have to witness and conjure up this resolve from? Before they depart from Karbala, they are made to pass through the battlefield where the companions and the family members lay. In Kamil al-Ziyarat, a narration is reported by Imam Sajjad himself, where he says, when they took the caravan towards the battlefield and the women were sitting on the backs of the camels without any saddles, and I saw what I saw, the bodies lying on the ground, it was very difficult for me. My soul was going to leave my body. At this time, Zainab saw my state. She realized what was happening to me. She said, what is happening? May my life be sacrificed for you. You are the Baqiyya, the one who is left from the progeny of the Prophet and from my father and from my mother. You are the Imam of the time. The Imam replies, how can I not feel this intense pain and grief when I am seeing the bodies of my family just lying there, covered in their blood with no kafan? After Hussein, Zainab has now taken charge of the caravan. She is the one looking after Imam Sajjad. She is the one consoling the ladies. She is the one comforting the children. But who is there to console Zainab? Just the previous night, Imam Hussein would speak to her saying, oh Zainab, have patience. Oh my sister, hardships will come your way. Be persevering. Now she's all alone. As they pass through the battlefield and witness the state of their loved ones, the maqtal states that Zainab alayhi salam catches sight of her brother and cries out, lamenting, Ya Muhammadah, Ya Muhammadah.

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0: بسم الله الرحمن الرحيم اللهم صل على محمد وآل محمد. Welcome back yet again to another episode of Behind the Member. This time at long last I'm joined by our dear guest and scholar Sheikh Azhar Nasser. Assalamu alaikum Sheikhna, how are you?
1: Alaykum assalam wa rahmatullah. Thank you for having me.
0: It's a pleasure and an honor to have you here. And alhamdulillah, it's your first time here at the center. Hopefully everything is, you know, satisfactory.
1: Alhamdulillah, you guys have done a wonderful job, and it's always beautiful to see majalis that are organized by the youth. And it's very interesting where the set is. Technically, we're not behind the minbar. We're adjacent to the minbar. But we don't want to get hung up on technicalities.
0: So. You know, it's about like behind the scenes, you know, and the
1: I mean, logistically, I think it's actually adjacent to
0: the member. Adjacent to the member. Like, the member is actually still ahead of us, like, in terms of where we are. But inshallah, we'll take that up with whoever thought of the name.
1: I had the same contention with After Maghrib, right? Because I ended up recording my episode before Fajr, so...
0: I mean,
1: it is After Maghrib,
0: but it's
1: closer to Salat al-Fajr.
0: And if you told me that they did it like in the daytime, then I would have said
1: my style is that I always give unsolicited advice about how, you know, what to name your podcast. So
0: yeah, shout out to our dear brothers at After Maghrib. Great guys. So Sheikhna, it's not your first rodeo in Toronto. You've been here plenty of times. Alhamdulillah, it's your first time here, inshallah not the last. And everyone knows you as, you know, they know you for your banger tweets, let's say.
1: Yeah.
0: But that's maybe just the, like, I don't want to assume, but I think that's very surface. That's the surface level when you talk about Sheikh Azhar. Like, there's a lot more.
1: I mean, there's a lot more that you do than tweets. I would hope that is the case. Yeah.
0: One such thing being, of course, your fantastic work with Tasneem Institute. I just want to ask you to give us like a brief rundown of how it was founded, your role, and what the goals of Tasneem Institute are.
1: So the idea behind Tasneem Institute is that, so this was an organization that was established by my wife and I in 2018. And after traveling and reciting majalis around really the world, I kind of identified some educational gaps that existed in our communities. You know, for example, most communities have a madrasa program where there is kind of a structured Islamic education that is provided to children, you know, from, you know, kindergarten until the age of 16, 17, 18. And after madrasa, our communities generally don't have a structured educational plan for post madrasa. You know, the adults, you know, the young adults in the community. And I don't believe that attending majalis is an alternative to a methodical, structured Islamic education. So from talking to people, I think that there was a thirst for something that is a bit more structured. A lot of people would love to go to the hawza, but their life circumstances don't allow them to make that journey. So I wanted to kind of

0: offer something that is a bit more advanced than what is spoken from the minbar, but less advanced than the Hawza. So to kind of produce educational content for people who want something more structured, a bit deeper, but who don't have the resources and the ability to go to the Hawza. And essentially what we do is we focus on producing educational content in the form of crash courses, publications, documentaries, and we also organize knowledge retreats. So the idea behind Tasneem Institute is that we want to deepen people's appreciation and knowledge of the religion, because ultimately, the one thing that differentiates one mu'min from another, according to the Quran, is knowledge. You know, الَّذِينَ آمَنُوا مِنْ Allah subhanahu wa ta'ala in the Quran, He says, يَرْفَعِ اللَّهُ الَّذِينَ آمَنُوا مِنْكُمْ وَالَّذِينَ أُوتُوا الْعِلْمَ دَرَجَاتٍ. That iman elevates you, but what allows a believer to ascend further is ultimately the acquisition of knowledge.
1: Yeah, I follow, I see a lot of the programs you're doing, the knowledge retreats, a lot of the courses. And one thing that caught my eye was a particularly long series that you, over several years you did, on the life of the Prophet, yeah. Sirah Nabawiyyah. What was the inspiration behind that? What made you think, you know what, I want to spend... Actually, first I want to ask how much time you spent on that, and then also why? What was the inspiration? What pushed you to dedicate and invest all that time?
0: So I've spent about 4 to 5 years delving deep into the biography of the Prophet. And I decided to embark on this journey for a number of reasons. Number one, for personal reasons, in the sense that Allah subhanahu wa ta'ala, when He speaks about the Prophet, He addresses us, the community of the believers, and He says, لَقَدْ كَانَ لَكُمْ فِي رَسُولِ اللَّهِ أُسْوَةٌ حَسَنَةٌ. That in the Messenger of God, there is a perfect example for you to emulate. Now, in order for us to follow the Prophet, in order for us to mirror our lives after the Prophet, We have to familiarize ourselves with the way that he lived. We have to deepen our knowledge of his biography. So in order to fulfill this Quranic injunction, which is to follow the example of the Prophet, we have to move beyond this kind of surface level understanding of his life. So this is number one. Number two, I think that there is a misconception in the minds of non-Shias that Shias don't really care about the Prophet. They focus more on the Imams. And if you go on, and which is not supposed to be the case, you know, if you go on YouTube, I think that there is a scarcity of resources on the Sirah of the Prophet, especially from the Shi'i perspective. You know, I know that many, many years ago, Sheikh Yasir Qadhi did a series of lectures on the Sirah of the Prophet. And this was, he presented the classical Sunni rendition of the Sirah. And I felt compelled to present, you know, what we can call, you know, the Shia narrative of the Sirah of the Prophet. So it took a number of years, and over the course of the past 4 to 5 years, with the help of Allah subhanahu wa ta'ala, I was able to complete 103 episodes, you know, beginning with the age of ignorance, Zaman al-Jahiliyyah, and we concluded the series with the death of the Prophet sallallahu alayhi wa alayhi. And because there was an interest to kind of continue the story, I initiated kind of a sequel to that, to the Life of the Prophet podcast, with another podcast called After the Prophet. And the intention is really to provide an in-depth biography of all of the 12 Imams, and really looking at, you know, what transpired after the death of the Prophet.
1: Santum, when you're trying to compare between, you mentioned

0: يعني the classical Sunni narrative and the narrative that we have as Shia, what is it specifically that you're looking for? Like when you're comparing the seerah and you're trying to present a different narrative, is it something in terms of actions that we should, actions that Prophet took that we should be emulating that are different? Or is it more objective historical facts, like about what occurred during the life of the Prophet that maybe led to, let's say, the difference in the Khilafah?
1: Yeah.
0: So is it like a polemical thing, or

0: about what occurred during the life of the Prophet that maybe led to, let's say, the difference in the Khilafah.
1: Yeah.
0: So is it like a polemical thing, or is it something for self-betterment?
1: You know, I think we could say that it's both. You see, when you're trying to reconstruct the biography of the Prophet, you know, we're drawing from historical records. And these historical records were compiled and authored by people who lived in a certain context. There were certain political forces at play. So you have to take everything that you read with a grain of salt, and you also have to do a bit of investigative work. You know, I'll give you a simple example to illustrate what I mean. If you look at the seerah of Ibn Hisham, Ibn Hisham is one of the most famous authors of the seerah of the Prophet, and he essentially preserves a good portion of the seerah of Ibn Ishaq, who died in 150 after the Hijrah. Ibn Hisham dies in the year 218 after the Hijrah. Now, who is in control of the Muslim lands during that period? Who's in power? Bani Abbas. Now, why is this important for us? You have to understand that in many cases, these scholars of Islamic history, they're actually hired by the governments. Because, I mean, you have to have support, you have to have resources to be able to write the biography of the Prophet. You have to travel, you have to interview people. I mean, even writing on parchment, I mean, paper is expensive. So you have to have financial resources, and you also want your book to circulate, and you want it to be kind of elevated and spread throughout the Islamic Empire. If you take the seerah of Ibn Hisham is writing during the Abbasid Empire. In the introduction, he very clearly mentions that there are certain things that he had to censor when he wrote the seerah. One of the things that Ibn Hisham omits from the seerah of the Prophet is just a simple example, is that when he lists the captives in the Battle of Badr, there is a name that he omits, and that is Abbas, the uncle of the Prophet. He was on the other side, and he was a war prisoner in Badr. Now, why do you think he chose to omit that detail? Because the people who are in power, they are the descendants of Abbas. So the point that I'm trying to make is that when we study the seerah of the Prophet, you have to have these things in mind. So you have to understand that it's not just about what this historian is sharing, it's also about what they're choosing not to share. And therefore, you have to look at a multitude of sources to be able to kind of put this puzzle together. And by the way, the Quran is actually one of the most important sources for the seerah. Why? Because there are many ayat in the Quran that give us a glimpse into some of the most important historical events in the life of the Prophet. So if you look at the Battle of Uhud, for example, the Battle of Uhud is mentioned in approximately 60 verses in the Quran. So when we want to understand what happened in Uhud, we can compare the historical records to what the Quran is saying. So if there is a contradiction between what we're reading from historical sources with the Quran, then we know that there's something wrong with these historical sources. Now, when you ask about, you know, the second part of your question was about what are the practical benefits.
0: Yeah. Is it just a polemical thing, or are we trying to get some self-betterment?
1: I mean, obviously, when we study the life of the Prophet, the ultimate goal is that we want to emulate a person who we can describe as al-insan al-kamil, the perfect human. And with the Prophet sallallahu alaihi wa alihi, when we speak about the Shi'i narrative, there are narrations and there are insights that Ahlul Bayt give us about the life of the Prophet that is absent from the Sunni Hadith corpus. Because there are certain aspects of his life that only Ahlul Bayt were privy to. So we actually are very blessed to have this kind of rich heritage that kind of fill in a lot of the gaps that kind of tell us about, you know, what the Prophet was like, you know, behind the scenes with his members of certain members of his family. And because we have

0: the narrations of Ahlul Bayt, we can also compare the dominant narrative with what the imams have said. So sometimes we can even correct some of the misconceptions about what the Prophet said or what the Prophet did by simply examining the hadith corpus that we have in the Shia tradition.
1: Ahsantum. Now, if we're going to dive into the seerah of the Prophet, he went through a lot of challenges, faced a lot of opposition, and of course, his whole seerah was kind of an uphill battle. However, that was 1400 years in the past. How can we translate like those adversities and those challenges he faced into like modern day kind of things applicable to our day-to-day life? You know, someone who goes to university or goes to work, like how is he supposed to look at the challenges the Prophet faced, which were wars and people, you know, stabbing him in the back and all of this kind of stuff, and kind of apply it to what seems like an ordinary everyday life?
0: You know, when you look at the life of the Prophet, at first glance, you might think to yourself that what is the relevance of a man to me who lived in 7th century Arabia? He lived in a totally different world. Yeah. So how can I turn to someone like that and make him a role model, a moral compass in my life? You know, I think that when you look at human beings, yes, times change. We might not have the same exact struggles, but there are certain human experiences that transcend time and place. You know, if you look at the life of the Prophet, this is someone, and for me, you know, what was remarkable about studying the Prophet, you know, in my own personal experience, is that you become acquainted with the human side of the Prophet. And when I say the human side of the Prophet, obviously we believe he's ma'soom, he's infallible, but we never negate his humanness. You know, what made the Prophet exceptional is that this is a man who was able to cultivate a deep relationship with God while he was completely human. Now, if you look at the life of the Prophet, he's essentially born into tribulation. He's born as an orphan. And what that means, and sometimes we kind of just kind of gloss over this detail and say, okay, well, he was an orphan, and we just kind of move on. But to be an orphan in 7th century Arabia basically means that you're already born at a disadvantage. And sometimes, you know, even as people who are born in this time, in this era, sometimes we feel that we're born at the bottom of the social ladder, that we're born, you know, inheriting some of these disadvantages. So the Prophet comes into the world and he had never met his father. And that's important to note, because in 7th century Arabia, your lineage was everything. Who your father is, in fact, your main identity is that you are Fulan ibn Fulan. So he comes into this world as an orphan. In that state of, he comes into it with that huge disadvantage. And he's raised by his mother. And you find that early on in his life, so he loses his father. He loses his mother at a very tender age. He loses his grandfather. And so the Prophet, very early on, is experiencing loss and hardship. And when you think about that, you know, sometimes when bad things happen to us, we think that God has turned his back on us. But when you look at the struggles and the tribulations that the Prophet faced, all of these calamities were essentially lessons in detachment. It's almost as though Allah subhanahu wa ta'ala is designing the Prophet's life in a way to ingrain in him this idea that I am the only one that you can truly rely upon. So it really changes your perspective on

0: nature of hardship. So the Prophet sallallahu alaihi wa alihi, you know, he teaches us, number one, resilience. That, you know, everything that happens in our lives, there is a lesson. There is a lesson that we can learn. We can develop certain traits. We develop capacity. You know, the fact that the Prophet went through all of these difficulties, this is one of the reasons why he emerges as one of the most empathetic people in human history. The most empathetic person. You know, there is a reason why he's rahmatan lil alameen, is because no one suffered the way that he had suffered. So his suffering made him empathize with the marginalized. So, you know, if we fast forward, you know, when he begins his prophetic mission, this is, you know, the most eloquent leader, the most resilient leader, but it's still, he still endured 13 years of persecution. And then he migrates to Medina. And this is kind of a lesson for us in the sense that we live in a time where we expect instant victory. We want things to happen and progress quickly. The Prophet sallallahu alaihi wa alihi, the infallible that he was, the eloquent, the perfect leader that he was, he wouldn't be able to fill a Husayniyah with his followers in Mecca. That's how few his followers were. So he teaches us this idea of strategic patience. We have to be patient. We cannot expect success overnight. So, I mean, there's so much to speak about. And, you know, in all of this, none of these tragedies derail him. He's able to overcome, and he centers God in his life at every phase. So I think the lesson for us is that through hardship, through tragedy, if you respond to it in the way that you should correctly, you actually develop capacity for mercy, for empathy, and I think that ultimately that's what makes you a more complete human being.
1: Ahsantum. Well, the Prophet, of course, is, many would consider to be, and I guess all of us agree, is he's the most complete human being. And that's also because he filled in many shoes, let's say, in the early stages of Islam, whether it's the spiritual or the political or the military roles. Now, that's also a common, let's say, attack that people have against Islam and against the Prophet, is that he was a warlord. Your Prophet was a war. Like, if you go on any Instagram comment section where they're debating, you know, Christians and Muslims and whatnot, your Prophet was a warlord. Like, you know, Jesus never fought people, never held a sword, never went to war. Your Prophet went to war, killed people, ordered people to die. How do you answer that?
0: So I'll address the last part of your question, where, you know, sometimes there's this comparison made between Muhammad and Jesus. And sometimes you hear, you know, Christian apologists say that, you know, I follow Jesus Christ because this is a man who had a message of love and mercy. And he was ultimately more merciful and compassionate than the Prophet of Islam. And I think that is an unfair comparison, because they had two entirely different missions. You know, the mission of Jesus alayhi salam was one of his main objectives was to reform some of the corruption that existed among the Israelites. He was sent to reform Bani Israel. And he also was a private citizen. You cannot compare the mission of a private citizen with the mission of someone, the mission of the Prophet, where he's trying to establish a state. He's trying to establish a new community. The Prophet sallallahu alaihi wa alihi, he has a responsibility to protect his community. So this idea that the Prophet should be a pacifist and just, you know, lay his sword down and, you know, just, you know, hold hands with his enemies, well, the real world doesn't function like that. So the Prophet sallallahu alaihi wa alihi, he's merciful when mercy is the right course of action, but he's not going to be merciful towards, you know, people who are hell-bent at destroying his community. He has a responsibility to protect the innocent women and children, and to protect the borders of Islam. The Prophet sallallahu alaihi wa alihi, even when he conquered

0: Mecca. You know, he has the upper hand. He has the power to punish his enemies, but he showed them mercy. So that doesn't negate his responsibility to function as a head of state. And one of the most important roles of such a leader is to ensure the safety and security of his nation. Now, when you speak about, you know, the different roles that the Prophet plays, and I think this is one of the most remarkable aspects of his personality, is that he's able to play these multiple roles. You know, for many of us, we would struggle to play even one or two of these roles. You know, he's a spiritual guide, he's a political leader, he's a head of state, he's a father, he's a husband. And I think what sets the Prophet apart is that he was a person who was always present. And what do I mean by that? You know, when we speak about juggling different responsibilities and roles, I think sometimes we focus a lot on time management. But I think with the Prophet, it's actually deeper than that. It's not just a matter of time management. It's actually what I would call heart management. When he's with his family, he's no longer the head of state. When he's playing with Hassan and Hussein, he is fully present. He is with them in that moment as a loving grandfather. When he's with his spouses, he gives them his full and undivided attention. When he's in the battlefield, he is the military strategist, the general. So I think what makes the Prophet unique is that he was not someone who had a scattered mind and a scattered heart. He was fully present in his prayers. He was present in his interactions with people. And he was hyper-vigilant when he was facing his enemies. So he's able to kind of turn off the head of state side of him when he's with his family. He's able to balance, you know, this firmness that he needs to show with his enemies and this mercy and this tenderness that he shows with his family and with the believers. So he strikes that perfect balance. So it's actually, you know, I think one of the biggest misconceptions is for someone to portray the Prophet as someone who's always merciful and gentle. Allah subhanahu wa ta'ala, he doesn't want the Prophet to be like this. Ya ayyuhan nabi, jahidul kuffara wal munafiqeen waghluz alayhim. Allah subhanahu wa ta'ala wants his messenger to be firm when he's dealing with those who are fighting against the truth, against the hypocrites. So there's a time to be firm and there's a time to be gentle. And by the way, Allah is also the same way. Allah is not only the merciful, Allah is arhamur rahimeen, and he's also shadidul iqab. He's very severe in retribution. And God is also the most merciful. So the Prophet is a mirror of those divine attributes. So it's if you describe the Prophet as just the purely merciful Prophet who doesn't have this firm side to him, I think that you're not being fair in your portrayal of the Prophet.
1: Yeah, I mean, in a very minuscule way, I can understand. Like when I even see myself. When I'm in the mosque, I have a certain role. When I'm with my family, it's a certain role. When you're at work, it's a different role. And kind of the way you carry yourself, the way you react, respond,
0: you know,
1: it's tailored to that.
0: And one thing that I would add, just going back to this idea of just this presence, and I think this is a very important word, especially in a day and age where we're always distracted. You know, we have, you know, these devices that are always distracting us. And it's very rare to be in the presence of someone who is just fully present. And the Prophet sallallahu alaihi wasallam, you know, one of the reasons why he was so beloved is that he truly gave people his undivided attention. You know, to the point where when people used to shake hands with him, he would never withdraw his hand before the person withdraws first. He never wanted people to feel rejected. When he would deliver a speech, you know, Imam al-Sadiq alayhi salam, he says, كان يقسم لحظاته.

0: that even his glances, he would distribute his glances equally. يَنظُرُ إِلَى ذَا وَيَنظُرُ إِلَى ذَا بِالسَّوِيَّةِ. I mean, look at the justice, how the Prophet would monitor himself to the point where he equally distributes his glances when he's in a gathering. And that, you know, when you're like that, you're talking about someone who's always present, whose mind is not scattered. He's fully in the moment.
1: Santum. Now, I think both of us, a lot of people watching, very involved with our communities. We try to, of course, in very different capacities. Of course, you're a spiritual leader. You guide people, sheikh, teach, educate. But in the idea of community building, and the Prophet, I think, is, of course, like the prime community builder. He established from an idolatrous group of Bedouin Arabs, one of the most flourishing communities of the time. How, when we look at that, what inspiration can we take in, even though it's no comparison to his mission, but like trying to just establish communities in our little locales, in our places in North America and Canada and Europe? How can we take the principles of what the Prophet did and establish them or try to apply them here?
0: The Prophet sallallahu alayhi wa alayhi, his goal, his mission was not to just cultivate the spirituality of individuals. The Prophet sallallahu alayhi wa alayhi wanted to create a society of mu'mineen, to create a society that actually produces quality believers. And in order to do that, you have to dissolve the artificial bonds. Like, for example, you know, when you look at Arabia, people were more loyal to their tribes. Your ultimate loyalty was to your tribe. The Prophet sallallahu alaihi wa alihi, what he does is he dissolves these jahili loyalties and he replaces it with a more meaningful brotherhood, a more meaningful bond, which is the bond of faith. One of the most significant things that the Prophet does, both in Mecca and especially in Medina, is that he establishes the pact of brotherhood. He does mu'akhat. And why is this important? Because many of these people, they come from different backgrounds. They come from different tribes. And the Prophet sallallahu alaihi wa alihi, especially when he's looking at the muhajirin, who are, you know, the refugees, and then you have the Ansar, one of the first things that he does, you know, before even building a masjid in Medina, he understands that before you have a physical building, the hearts of mu'mineen, they have to be connected. So community building is really about investing in human resources. You know, oftentimes when we want to build communities, we think about the physical building. We don't think about building souls. So the Prophet sallallahu alaihi wa alihi, what he does is that, and this is very important, he assigns each Ansari Muslim to a Muhajiri Muslim. And we have to understand and appreciate what type of brotherhood the Prophet is forging. You know, when you look at the Ansar, they escaped religious persecution in Mecca, which means what? Which means they had to leave their homes behind, they had to leave their businesses behind. So they're basically entering Medina with nothing but the clothes on their backs. Now, imagine the Prophet, he takes, you know, one of the muhajirin and he says to an Ansari family, you now have to take this person under your wing. What does that mean? This person doesn't have a home. The muhajiri doesn't have a home. He literally has to move in with you. And think about our lives today. Imagine there's a refugee crisis. and you have refugees coming from different parts of the world, and the Prophet sallallahu alaihi wa alihi comes to you and says that you have to take in this family indefinitely, not for a weekend.

0: not for a few days, and you have to share your bathrooms with them and your kitchens, and you have to live with them. Many of us would not be able to do that. Why? Because we don't have this true sense of brotherhood and sisterhood. But the Prophet was able to instill that in his companions. If you look at the Quran, Allah subhanahu wa ta'ala, he describes the altruism of some of the Ansar. وَالَّذِينَ تَبَوَّأُوا الدَّارَ وَالْإِيمَانَ مِنْ قَبْلِهِمْ يُحِبُّونَ مَنْ هَاجَرَ إِلَيْهِمْ. The Prophet, he taught the Ansar that not only should you take in the refugee, but you should love those who have done hijrah to you. يُحِبُّونَ مَنْ هَاجَرَ إِلَيْهِمْ ثُمَّ لَا يَجِدُونَ فِي صُدُورِهِمْ حَاجَةً مِمَّا أُوتُوا. So the Ansar are giving, they're giving their, you know, their food, they're giving their homes. And the Prophet was able to teach them how to be selfless. That do not give reluctantly. Give from the bottom of your heart. So the Prophet ﷺ, he was able to establish this brotherhood. And unless we get to that point as a community where we genuinely care about each other, where I look at another mu'min who might not share my ethnicity, whether it's someone from Afghanistan, someone from Pakistan, someone who is a new convert, to see them as a part of my family, to look at them as brothers and sisters, that's really the most important component of community building. So, you know, I always tell communities that I visit, you can have the fanciest masjid in the world, but if the people who are coming, if they don't actually care about each other, if they don't take care of each other, you don't have a community. You have a physical building. And Allah subhanahu wa ta'ala, when he speaks to the believers about the Jews of Khaybar, the Jews of Khaybar had a very superficial unity. تَرَاهُمْ جَمِيعًا وَقُلُوبُهُمْ شَتَّى. The Jews, they're together physically. And sometimes we're impressed by the unity of other faith communities. But Allah says, they're together, but their hearts are disunited. You know, the problem with us, we're separated and our hearts are disunited. So we have to remind ourselves that the Prophet ﷺ wants us to treat each other as brothers and sisters. That if you hurt a mu'min, it's as if you're hurting the Prophet. If you take care of a mu'min, if you show love to a mu'min, it's as if you're showing love and respect to the Prophet himself. So establishing that culture of brotherhood, I think that is one of the most significant achievements of the Prophet.
1: For sure. I think it's important, especially us as Shabab, as youth, to kind of put aside the territorial kind of thought, you know, oh, you're from this part of town, you're from this country, you're from this city in this country, or you're from this center. Why are you coming to my center? Oh, like you're a newcomer here. You shouldn't.
0: You know, there's nothing wrong with wanting to be around people who understand your culture, who speak your language. I think this is human nature. We like to group ourselves. We like to gather with people who we're familiar with.
1: Yeah.
0: But I think at the same time, we have to at least help each other. We have to cooperate. We have to work with each other. We shouldn't have a rivalry with each other. So, you know, we can love our cultures, we can want to preserve our languages, but we also have to remember that the highest and the most sacred bond is not the cultural bond. It's the bond of faith, and that is what has to take priority.
1: Sentum, we should remember we're all under the Shia umbrella. Now, just an aside, because you mentioned the difference like between the Muhajirin, the Ansar, between Mecca and Medina. In the Quran, there's differences between Meccan and Medani Suwar, like between the chapters that were revealed when the Prophet was in Mecca versus when he was in Medina. Is there like a stark difference in the seerah of the Prophet? Of course, I don't mean the events that happened in each place are radically different, but in maybe his character in both places, does it kind of reflect the change in the tone of the Quran?
0: You know, one of the things, I think one of the proofs that are used

0: demonstrate that the Quran has one author is that there's a consistency in the literary beauty of the Quran. You know, the author of the Meccan surahs is the same as the author of the Madani surahs. So this is one of the proofs that we use to say that this Quran was not authored by a human being, because over the course of 23 years, the style of any human writer is going to evolve and progress. You know, if you take any author and you look at the first book they publish, and you look at the last book they publish 20, 25 years later, there's going to be a difference. So in terms of the loftiness and the eloquence, it's consistent.
1: Yeah, sorry, maybe I shouldn't have said tone, rather the focus of the
0: Yeah, mechanism. So generally speaking, when you look at the Meccan surahs, Meccan ayat, there's more of a focus on establishing a correct worldview in terms of beliefs. There's more focus on tawheed. There's more focus on akhirah. There are verses that give us very vivid descriptions of qiyamah. And there's a logic and there's a rationale to this. You know, before Allah subhanahu wa ta'ala introduces the religious rituals, he first has to solidify the foundation. And the foundation is ma'rifatullah. And I think that we should actually mirror our Islamic educational programs. We should mirror it based on the way that the Prophet taught Islam. So the Prophet doesn't teach ahkam of religion until he establishes The usul, which is, you know, the oneness of God and the hereafter, the prophets, and so on. So there's a shift in, of course, that doesn't mean that Madani verses don't speak about these issues, but there's more of a focus on, you know, al-mabda wal-ma'ad, when you look at the Meccan surahs.
1: Santum. Now, there's a lot of, let's say, misconceptions about the Prophet. We just mentioned one earlier, the whole warlord thing that's, let's say, falsely ascribed to the Prophet. What other, let's say, misconceptions are there, whether it's from non-Muslims, whether it's from Muslims from the majority sect or other sects, or from our own Shia brothers and sisters? What misconceptions are there that you found through your extensive research to be the most prevalent?
0: I mean, so as we mentioned, I think it's a misconception to say that the Prophet was a pacifist. The Prophet sallallahu alaihi wasallam, his default nature was mercy, but that doesn't mean that he was not capable of being firm and being severe with people who posed a threat to the innocent people of his community. So the Prophet sallallahu alaihi wasallam was not a pacifist. Number two, especially when you're talking to non-Muslims, the Prophet sallallahu alaihi wasallam did not bring a new religion, and I think that's very, very important to emphasize. The Prophet sallallahu alaihi wasallam is reviving the pure message of monotheism. He is reviving the Abrahamic way. The Prophet's message is universal. So when we speak about the mission of the Prophet, he's not the Prophet of Islam, he's the Prophet of humanity. He is a continuation of that long legacy of prophets, beginning with Adam, Nuh, Ibrahim. In fact, even when we speak about Isa alayhi salam, one of the duties and one of the roles of Isa was to pave the way for the arrival of the final messenger. So embracing Islam does not mean that you renounce the teachings of the ancient Hebrew prophets. You're not renouncing Jesus or John the Baptist or Noah or Ibrahim. In fact, you are affirming the monotheistic traditions of all of these great prophets of Bani Israel. And in many ways, you're actually elevating their status. Because if you look at some of the passages in

0: Testament, you'll find that many passages in the Old Testament depict the prophets in a very negative light.
1: They're very flawed individuals.
0: Very flawed, not just flawed, I mean outright sinful and corrupt and engaging in acts of sin, transgressing the boundaries of God. So the Prophet sallallahu alaihi wa alihi is probably the greatest defender of the honor of all of the prophets of Bani Israel. I mean, this is the irony, you know, to say that Rasulullah sallallahu alaihi wa alihi and the Muslims, they're anti-Semitic, is the furthest from the truth, because the Rasulullah and the Muslims are probably the first ones to defend any prophet who is being maligned. You know, in fact, we have a narration from Amir al-Mu'mineen alayhi salam. He speaks about, because, you know, during his time there were many Judeo-Christian stories that were circulating in the Muslim community, especially by Jews who had converted to Islam, and they would share stories that they had memorized from the Old Testament, and the Muslims, many of them were very naive, and they thought that, you know, these stories were accurate. And one of the stories relates to Dawood alayhi salam. And one of the most disgusting accusations against Dawood is that he desired the wife of one of his military commanders, and he sent him to the front line so he could be killed, so Dawood alayhi salam can, you know, take the wife of his own general. Amir al-Mu'mineen, he says that if anyone makes such an accusation against Dawood, I will punish him twice. I will punish him for this false accusation, and I will punish him for infringing on the honor of Dawood alayhi salam. So one important thing that I think non-Muslims have to understand about the Prophet is that the Prophet was a fierce defender of the ancient prophets. There is no religious, especially the Shia tradition, there is no sect in the world that fiercely defends the infallibility and the purity of all of the ancient prophets like the followers of Ahlul Bayt. So, in addition to all of that, I would say that the Prophet sallallahu alaihi wa alihi, he was not, even though his primary audience, they were the Arabs of 7th century Arabia. If you look at the world today, I think only 20 to 25% of Muslims are Arab. The majority of them are non-Arab. And this speaks to the universality of his message. And this is one of the reasons why you have the likes of Malcolm X. You know, what made him attracted to Islam, especially when he left the Nation of Islam, is that when he went for Hajj, he saw that this is a religion, this is the only religion that has the ability to eradicate racism. When he went for Hajj, and he speaks about it, he has his memoirs and his reflections on Hajj, he was attracted to the universal message of the Prophet, because his message really addresses all of the social ills that we see, whether it's the economic injustice, the racial injustice, all of it is encapsulated in his message.
1: Ahsantum. Now, the Prophet sallallahu alayhi wa alayhi, as you just mentioned, addressed these economic injustices, political injustices, while remaining, of course, an infallible human being and a representative of God on earth. A lot of people would say it's hard to stick to that kind of firm moral compass. We're all flawed individuals and whatnot. And even if you look the news recently, the biggest buzz right now is the new mayor-elect of New York, for instance. Before anyone said, I'm not comparing the Prophet to him at all. Anyway, Zohran Mamdani, for instance, he is now going to become the mayor of New York. he's Muslim, he's Shia. But let's say he's not the most religious. He doesn't follow, you know, Sharia perfectly. He doesn't follow Islamic law perfectly with what he advocates for, with where he goes, how he presents himself. Is there a way to go to hearken back to the time of the Prophet and the Ahlul Bayt, where you can have a universal message but not appeal to everybody universally, let's say, that the way that Zohran is trying to do? Like, how do you balance those two things?
0: You know, I think it's important for us to remember that when we evaluate a politician, because ultimately he's a politician,
1: yeah,
0: we cannot really expect from a politician who is functioning within a secular state to have the same moral standard as, you know, a scholar of Islam. I mean, I think we have to be realistic. When you're looking at a politician, you're not looking to do taqlid of a marja. So I think that we have to kind of understand that there is a certain expectation that we should have of politicians, and there's an expectation that we should have for the people who are our religious leaders and spiritual guides. And I think that, you know, we have to kind of make that that distinction. When it comes to this idea of emulating the Prophet, there's a phrase in the Quran that I think is important for us to really reflect on. And that is where Allah subhanahu wa ta'ala says, إِنَّ اللَّهَ يُحِبُّ الْمُتَطَهِّرِينَ. Allah subhanahu wa ta'ala, He loves the ones who are seeking purity. Notice that to be loved by Allah subhanahu wa ta'ala, you don't need to be a perfect person. Because if receiving love from God required us to be perfect, then none of us would qualify for that divine love. Allah subhanahu wa ta'ala does not expect us to be perfect, but He expects us to make an effort, to try. And by default, we should not compromise our religious values, even if it makes us unpopular. You know, I'll give you a simple example from the seerah. When it comes to the issue of the direction of the Qibla, when the Prophet was in Mecca, when he was in Mecca, what was the Qibla? The Qibla was
1: Jerusalem.
0: The majority of the people in Mecca are who? They're the Quraysh. What would have been more popular when the Prophet was in Mecca? For which place to be the Qibla? Jerusalem or
1: Kaaba.
0: The Prophet is in Mecca, but the Qibla is what? Jerusalem. It goes against the desires of the majority. When the Prophet moves to Medina, he's living with who? Jews. Because there's a strong, there's a significant Jewish diaspora in Medina. The Qibla changes from Jerusalem back to
1: the Kaaba.
0: So what was the more popular Qibla in?
1: Of course, in Medina it would be Jerusalem.
0: Jerusalem. It turns away from Jerusalem and goes to Mecca. What's the lesson here? That the laws of God do not depend on popular opinion.
1: They're not swayed by the whims of people.
0: So, without getting into comparisons, this is the general principle that we have to remember. That our ultimate allegiance is to Allah subhanahu wa ta'ala, to God. And whether you're Christian, a Jew, or I think all of us can agree that God is above everything. Submission to God is our ultimate duty. Now, we are taught that we're not to compromise divine values to appease people, because people are not going to protect me on the day of reckoning, on the day of accountability. So that's the general rule of thumb. Of course, there are some details, but this is kind of beyond the scope of our interview.
1: Now, just before we wrap up, do you have any lesser known stories? Something like rare, not mentioned on every other podcast and lecture. Something
0: rare about the life
1: of about the life of the Prophet.
0: Yeah. So
1: 103 episodes. You have to have something like
0: that. I'm trying to think of what to share. There's a lot. You know, one of my favorite. I'll actually share two short stories from the life of the Prophet. One, there was a time where the Prophet sallallahu alaihi wa alihi, and this is a story that's actually told by Imam al-Ridha alayhi salam. And this gives us kind of a glimpse into how lighthearted the Prophet was. He had a very beautiful sense of humor. The Prophet sallallahu alaihi wa alihi was sitting with his companions, and there was a Bedouin who came. And the Bedouins were individuals who lived in the open desert. They were desert-dwelling, kind of nomadic tribes, and they were known for being unrefined. They didn't really observe the etiquettes. So there was a Bedouin Arab, he came to the Prophet, and he offered a gift to the Prophet. So the Prophet sallallahu alaihi wa alihi, it was his habit to accept gifts. He never wanted to turn anyone away. So he accepts this gift. And this Bedouin guy, after the Prophet took the gift and he saw that the Prophet liked it, he demanded payment.
1: He said, pull a fast one.
0: So he tried to, pull a fast one. He demanded payment. So the Prophet sallallahu alaihi wa alihi, he found that so amusing. You know, he didn't shun him or say, you have the worst akhlaq, where's your etiquette, where's your manners? The Prophet found that so amusing that he probably even gave him something reciprocated the gift. And then Imam Ridha alayhi salam, he says that whenever the Prophet was having a difficult day, whenever something was distressing him, he would say to his companions, he's like, where's that Bedouin Arab? I wish he came today. Meaning that even that random person, the Prophet sallallahu alaihi wa alihi, he valued him. Why? Because of his ability to make people smile. So I think that story is a beautiful illustration of how the Prophet sallallahu alaihi wa alihi valued everybody. Even the people who are a bit rowdy and unrefined, he still considered them a part of his ummah, the part of the wider Muslim family. So that's one. There's another story of a man from the Ansar. And this guy was obsessed with the Prophet. You know, we can call him kind of a fanboy among the Ansar. He was obsessed with the Prophet. To the point, the hadith actually says that when he would go home, he would get depressed because he wants to go and see the Prophet. He would want to see the face of the Prophet. So he'd go home, he'd get depressed, he would miss Rasulullah so much that he would leave his house and he would go just looking for the Prophet just so he can catch a glimpse of the Prophet. He could glance at him. So one day he goes to see the Prophet, and the Prophet could see that he's very distressed. So Rasulullah says, what's wrong? You look depressed, you look sad. So this man, he says to the Prophet, Ya Rasulullah, I always miss you. When I go home, I yearn to be with you. And while you're alive, whenever I miss you, I can come to the masjid, I can see you, I can look at you, I can interact with you. But then I think about death. I'm going to die, and you're going to die. You're going to go to the highest levels of paradise, and I'm just an ordinary guy. I fear that after death, we're going to part ways forever. I'm never going to see you. Allah subhanahu wa ta'ala, He reveals an ayah of the Quran. I believe it's Surah An-Nisa, ayah 69. وَمَنْ يُطْعِ اللَّهَ وَالرَّسُولِ Whoever obeys Allah and His Messenger, فَأُولَٰئِكَ مَعَ الَّذِينَ أَنْعَمَ اللَّهُ عَلَيْهِمْ من النبيين والصديقين والشهداء والصالحين وحسن أولئك رفيقا. Whoever obeys Allah

0: And his messenger, they shall be among those who have received divine grace, among the prophets, من النبيين, the martyrs, the صديقين, من النبيين والصديقين والشهداء. You'll be among the prophets, the صديقين, the exceptionally truthful, the martyrs and the righteous. And they are the best of companions. So the prophet, he recites this ayah to him. And he says to him that we might not be at the same level, but you will be in my company, provided that you obey God and you obey his messenger. And this, you know, these beautiful interactions that he has, he never dismisses anyone's concern. That even this guy who's saying that, you know, I want to see you in the afterlife, the Prophet sallallahu alaihi wa alihi, he sympathized with him, he was gentle with him. And you know, it really reminds me, you know, one of my favorite descriptions of the Prophet is what Imam Ali ibn Abi Talib says about just the impact that the Prophet had on people. Amir al-Mu'mineen alayhi salam, he says about the Prophet, مَنْ رَآهُ بَدِيهَةً هَابَ. Whoever saw the Prophet, especially if it was your first time seeing him, Prophet had haiba. You just be in awe of him. There was just something different about him. He had this aura to him.
1: Aura.
0: Yeah. Right. I think the kids call it Riz, right?
1: Is that aura, Riz.
0: Yeah. He had an aura.
1: He was aura maxing.
0: So I mean there was this kind of this very strong aura to him. Man ra'ahu bi, and to feel that aura, you just have to see him. Man ra'ahu badihatan haba. وَمَنْ خَالَطَهُ مَعْرِفَةً أَحَبَّ. And whoever interacted with the Prophet, they would immediately fall in love with him.
1: And that is more like Riz.
0: So they would fall in love with him. To the point, that when the Prophet would do wudu, the narrations say that some of the companions would fight just to collect the drops of water that would fall from his arms and his face. So the Prophet sallallahu alaihi wa alihi was a magnetic personality. Even a lot of people, you know, we always talk about Uhud and how the Prophet was abandoned in the middle of the battlefield. You know, Allah subhanahu wa ta'ala in Surah Ali Imran, ayah 159, Allah subhanahu wa ta'ala, and by the way, there are many ayat in Surah Ali Imran about Uhud. Allah subhanahu wa ta'ala says to the Prophet after Uhud, after he was basically abandoned and left to die by his own companions. And by the way, even in secular societies, to retreat in battle is an offense that's punishable by death.
1: Yeah.
0: So what does Allah say to the Prophet? فَبِمَا رَحْمَةٍ مِّنَ اللَّهِ لِنْتَ لَهُمْ. By the mercy of God, you are lenient with them. وَلَوْ كُنْتَ فَضًّا غَلِيظَ الْقَلْبِ لَنْفَضُّوا مِنْ حَوْلِكَ. Ya Rasulullah, if you were harsh-hearted with them, they would have dispersed. فَعْفُ عَنْهُمْ وَاسْتَغْفِرْ لَهُمْ وَشَاوِرْهُمْ فِي الْأَمْرِ. Imagine, Allah is telling the Prophet, these companions who abandoned you in your time of need, when your life was in danger, Allah says to the Prophet, pardon them. Forgive them. Imagine, they left him to die. The Prophet makes dua, oh Allah, forgive them. وَشَاوِرْهُمْ فِي الْأَمْرِ. These guys, they ran away. Yet Allah says to the Prophet, don't treat them as your enemies. Don't look down on them. Don't speak condescendingly to them. Don't look at them as traitors, but rather look at them as weak souls that need to be strengthened. Consult with them. Still make them feel like they're a part of your ummah. وَشَاوِرْهُمْ فِي الْأَمْرِ فَإِذَا عَزَمْتْ فَتَوَكَّلْ عَلَى اللَّهِ. Listen to them. Hear them. And what's remarkable is that the Prophet never, after Uhud, He never pointed at this Sahabi or that Sahabi and said, you coward, you ran away, you abandoned me. He never brought it up.

0: even though what they did was a crime in the sight of Allah subhanahu wa ta'ala, the Prophet was too noble to kick anyone when they're down. He never did. Because the Prophet wasn't trying to break people down. He wanted to build them up. He saw himself as a spiritual father. So I think that, you know, there's just so much to learn from the life of the Prophet. And this is really the main point, is that when you're studying the life of the Prophet, you're not just studying the past. You're actually studying the present. You're learning how the Prophet reacted, how he responded when God gave him success, how he reacted when he lost a loved one. What did he do when there was conflict between him and his spouses?
1: The set of principles he had.
0: It gives us principles that guide all of our interactions. So, you know, my humble appeal, of course, to myself and everyone is that if you spend every day of your life studying the life of the Prophet, you would have lived a life that was well spent. Because his life is very rich, and you will never be able to do justice to this great personality. Only Allah knows how great this human being is. Only Amir al-Mu'mineen knows who Rasulullah sallallahu alayhi wa sallam. We're blessed to just take some drops from this vast ocean that is Rasulullah.
1: Truly mercy to mankind. Salawatullahi alayhi. Thankfully though, we don't necessarily need to do all the research because someone great has done a lot of research for us.
0: Listen,
1: in 103 episodes.
0: You know, my hope is that this is just the beginning. My hope is that there are those who will build upon the little that I've offered. And I have a lot of hope and faith in the next generation that they'll be able to delve even deeper. And I would say, don't just rely on what I'm sharing. There's still so much more to learn from the Prophet.
1: Ahsantum. Thank you so much, Sheikhna, for, of course, sharing about your experience in researching the seerah of the Prophet, as well as all of these amazing lessons that you've learned and you're also sharing with,
0: thank you for having
1: with everyone. It's not a small feat to spend several years, you know, of your life trying to present these
0: inshallah. We ask Allah
1: stories
0: to accept. We ask
1: Allah inshallah to accept our efforts. So I think it's available on YouTube, Spotify.
0: Yeah. I don't really handle that part of the project, but yeah, it's on YouTube.
1: But it's just
0: on,
1: like, how accessible it's pretty accessible.
0: Yeah, it's very accessible. Yeah.
1: That's great to hear. Now, just before we wrap up, how do you come up with them?
0: How do I come up with what?
1: The tweets.
0: You know, it offends me that you don't think it's me.
1: I didn't say I don't think it's you.
0: How do I come up with
1: like how do you, like,
0: because some people try to suggest that I have a ghostwriter.
1: You're hitting those
0: number
1: like
0: one,
1: two,
0: I can't
1: three
0: afford
1: times
0: a ghostwriter. So how do I come up with it? I don't know. I mean, all my life I've kind of used humor as a coping mechanism. So it comes a little bit naturally to me. And sometimes if I have a little bit of time.
1: But do you ever get burnt out? Like, do you ever feel burnout? You're like, damn, I need to hit a banger tweet right now. But like, it's just not, like, you know, writer's block kind of thing?
0: No. Because I don't, number one, I don't really care enough to kind of.
1: But like, you're consistent with it. Like,
0: because I see so many things that irritate me that the troll in me is activated. You know, I was actually blocked by, I think I told you this, I was blocked by the King of Jordan.
1: Blocked by,
0: I was blocked by the King of Jordan. Do you know why he blocked me? I mean, I don't know if he blocked me, but whoever's running his account.
1: You made fun of.
0: No. So if I recall, I think I, because he posted a, and by the way, I'm pretty sure I'm banned from Jordan. Not that
1: Really dying to go.
0: Yeah, not that I'm planning on visiting or anything. I think he posted, or there was a picture of him wearing kind of a military.
1: He looked like
0: he was a soldier or something.
1: Yeah.
0: So I said something very snarky, like, I'm going to tell my kids that this is an IDF soldier. And then I was blocked.

0: which was pretty surprising. I mean, I must have really hit a nerve.
1: Yeah, you must have triggered him.
0: So then when he blocked, like, you would think I would have just been like, okay, I got blocked, whatever, you know, take the higher road.
1: Yeah, no, you.
0: So I decided to double down. So I took a screenshot of the block, and then I quote tweeted. I said something along the lines of, I thought he only blocks drones headed for Israel. And I was actually quite proud of that.
1: Yeah, that's good.
0: Because it came to me. It was almost like inspiration.

0: And I was actually quite proud of that.
1: Yeah, that's
0: because
1: good.
0: It came to me. It was almost like inspiration. So I've also been blocked by Jordan Peterson, which on the Day of Judgment, I will present it as one of my good deeds.
1: Your accomplishments.
0: So yeah, I mean, I have a little bit of fun on social media, and it's usually either I'm in an airplane or in the airport or, you know, just kind of lounging around. But I try to limit my time on social media. But when I'm there, you have to have a little bit of have to spice up your life just a little bit.
1: It's good. You're giving like great entertainment for Shia world, and also it does trigger a lot of the quote-unquote enemies, so it's good.
0: Yeah.
1: you give us good ammo.
0: Alhamdulillah. I try to offer a diverse range of content. Yeah. You get a seerah, and also you get, you know, some Twitter roasts.
1: It's
0: a nice menu.
1: Diversify
0: your portfolio. It's a nice menu of content.
1: Yeah. Yeah. I said to him. Thank you, Sheikhna, for... I know I said I wanted to keep it short, but wow, we... Went on.
0: Did we exceed the hour?
1: Oh yeah, it's been like an hour and 15 or so. Yeah.
0: That's good.
1: It's good. Didn't feel like.
0: What episode is this, by the way?
1: This is like 18 or 19. 18 or
0: 19. You guys are gonna change the name of Behind the Mimbar. Adjacent to the Mimbar.
1: Adjacent to the Mimbar.
0: It's more truthful.
1: I think that rolls off the tongue better too.
0: Adjacent
1: to the Mimbar.
0: And it's also more truthful. Yeah. Islam promotes honesty. So
1: that we can be from the Siddiqeen.
0: Because it's really not behind the Mimbar. It's actually, we're quite far from the Mimbar. It really is adjacent.
1: Would you be more comfortable if we were just sitting behind the Mimbar?
0: And also, you cats can also invest in maybe some AC, right? Because I'm cooking right now.
1: You're boiling?
0: Boiling. Drenched. No, it's not. The imam, it's objectively hot in here.
1: Yeah.
0: But it's an Iraqi thing. Kahraba doesn't work in Iraq. There's...
1: Gotta pay the bills, bro.
0: Yeah. Anyway.
1: All right. Thank you so much, Sheikhna. And thank you to our audience for sitting through. Especially that last bit. That was...
0: You can start a GoFundMe account.
1: Yeah. Please
0: improve
1: help us.
0: The set.
1: Let's get the AC on. It's rough out here. We put it all in cameras. And
0: after Maghrib, I think they had AC. So we're going to try to create a little bit of competition between you.
1: Moj, please help us out.
0: They also gave me a beverage. You guys gave me like...
1: The hug.
0: No. These are empty. These are empty.
1: There, we got an ice cap entering the set.
0: Okay. Fresh I'll ice cap. I'll have this after. That actually looks good. I might have that.
1: Yeah, one. Ice cappuccino. Canadian classic.
0: You know, I actually heard Tim Hortons was an American company.
1: It's owned by Burger King. So yeah.
0: Is it really owned by...
1: Tim Hortons is originally a Canadian franchise, but it's owned...
0: Is that on the BDS list?
1: It's owned by the company that owns Burger King. I don't think it's on the BDS list. No.
0: I feel like we should look into this.
1: It depends because there's a million different lists. Like, it depends. But if you go on the official like BDS list, it's not there.
0: The onus is on you. You're a mu'min that's offering me a beverage, and I'm just gonna drink it. So.
1: Yeah. No, I think Tim Hortons is okay. McDonald's is a no-no. Starbucks.
0: Yeah. Starbucks. McDonald's.
1: Timmy's. We like Timmy's. Inshallah. Okay. Let's wrap this up. Assalamu alaikum wa rahmatullahi wa barakatuh.
0: Ahsante.

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